talk a bit. Got my own life to live. I'm the one who's gonna have to die when it's time for me to die. So let me live my life the way I want to.

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This is the Flower Power Variety Hour, where we play music for perilous times. I am Encarnacion, and that is what we are doing today. As you can tell, we began today's electricity-powered program with 6 Days Remix by DJ Shadow featuring Mos Def, Yasin Bey. They appear to be talking about some perilous times indeed. I'm not sure of the specific iteration that they are addressing here, but this song is from 2002, so that should tell you something right there. We followed it with I Got the Six by ZZ Top off of Eliminator. And this is a song about playing cards. It is a card-playing song. That is what it is about. And then we played, it's sort of where this all began, was If Six Was Nine by the Jimi Hendrix Experience off of Axis Bold as Love. I will ruminate briefly here. I've been watching the Stevie Ray Vaughan live performances at Montreux and elsewhere. And I was interested in the extent to which, the rhythm section for Stevie Ray Vaughan is very important. We may not emphasize it regularly, but that absolutely has to be there in order for Stevie Ray Vaughan to do everything that he's doing. And I wonder about that relationship. It's not something I'm like super versed in. And that brings us to this, with Jimi Hendrix Experience, especially, how important is the rest of the experience? And this is before the Band of Gypsies. This is, it's time and place. They are unusual fellows, no doubt about it. But how important is that rhythm section? Does it allow six to become nine in this case? And then, right here on KBFG Seattle, 107.3 on the Flower Power Variety Hour, I played 6 Feet of Snow by the Pure Prairie League. A lovely tune. I'm not as familiar with this record back on track. It's also from the early 2000s. I don't see the year, but it's more recent is what I want to say. And then we played Gillian Welch, 6 White Horses. And I thought this really went well. We're doing what we do, the demented genre shifting. But the rhythm, 6 Days Remix really led into that ZZ Top high energy. The Jimi Hendrix, can stand to follow ZZ Top. And then from that, you have all this more country feel of the Pure Prairie League before you really get into I think they're playing Bones in this song, 6 White Horses by Gillian Welch. Really fantastic voice, really interesting, unique, and sentimental is the wrong word.

I think George Harrison heard it before. He was visiting his sister in Illinois before the Beatles actually became super famous, and he recorded this in the late 80s, and you've maybe seen the video, but we're going to get back to basics here with some of this music that associates with 204. Right here on KBFG Seattle 107.3 FM, this is the Flower Power Variety Hour, and I am Encarnacion.

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This is the Flower Power Variety Hour. I am Encarnacion, and we play music for perilous times. You heard. This song is just 6 words long by Weird Al Yankovic off of his record, Even Worse. I really like Weird Al Yankovic. I think he is a genius. This song is just six words long, and they're paying him plenty of money to sing them. say it with me now. Okay. Then we played 6 Months in a Leaky Boat by Split Enz. They are from New Zealand, and I can say this. 6 Months in a Leaky Boat sounds terrible. I don't see how you would manage to ever relax in a situation like that. Maybe some people have a more laissez-faire attitude to these things. I would not be able to relax if I was in a leaky boat for any period of time. Having been boating before, the fact that you are steadily taking on water is one thing. The fact that it's like, you're not going to make it 6 months is what I'm saying. So I don't know if this is a song about futility, impossibility, or overcoming. I'm not well versed in the Split Enz. In fact, I wouldn't even have this if we weren't talking about the 204th show. You get it. Then we played Highway 61 Revisited. This is Bob Dylan's sixth record. Highway 61 Revisited. It mentions Highway 61, and this is the sixth track off of the record also. Not 100% on that one. I love this song. What am I going to say really here? What am I going to say? Highway 61 Revisited. I love this song, and it makes me feel good to play it on the program. Then we played Crazy Love by the Allman Brothers off of Enlightened Rogues. Enlightened Rogues. The Allman Brothers, of course, famously have 6 members. And somehow Crazy Love, I just thought, really fit at this point in the program. But I guess that's really neither here nor there. Another interesting group dynamic. And, you know, it was really interesting in Seattle's used record shops. You will find this record, Win, Lose, or Draw, in every single one of them with multiple copies. And it's not actually a record I even know at all. And I became kind of curious because I know more of the early Allman Brothers. That's more my wheelhouse, as it were. So I don't even know this record. And for some reason, it's in every record shop in multiples, as they say. So write to me and let me know what you think. RadioIncarnate@gmail.com. The Flower Power Variety Hour has a Facebook page, or I sometimes put things on Instagram. That's neither here nor there. We have about 15 minutes left before, as Major Tim would say, the top of the hour. I guess it depends on which angle you're looking at it from. Am I right? And we're going to play August 12 by Krungbin. But we're going to play August 12 too, because this is the re-recording of The Universe Smiles Upon You by Krungbin. And mostly, I think it's a real step up. They really do some interesting stuff with most of the songs off of this record. I actually like this particular recording less than the original, but it's still interesting, and you know how we do up here. Plus, we played August 12, the original, not long ago. So, this is August 12, 2 by Krungbin off of The Universe Smiles Upon You 2. And you will hear the birds and the bees and the wind in the trees. I am Encarnacion. This has been the Flower Power Variety Hour. We are 100% electricity-powered music talking radio, and this is music for perilous times.

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I'm Eric Moose, proud to bring you this local music show on this all-volunteer radio station that we call KBFG. Every week I try to present an artist, a band, a concert, an event, something related to the great music traditions in the Pacific Northwest, past, present, and future. Today, one I've been waiting a while to bring to you, this is the maybe one of the most important shows in the history of music in the Pacific Northwest. Nirvana, live at the Paramount, Halloween night, October 31st, 1991. It's hard to believe. This is 30 years ago, give or take. Exactly 5 weeks after the release of their breakout album, Nevermind. This is, by the way, the only Nirvana 16mm film, giving it a much higher visual quality than standard videotape. It was the final show of the North American leg of their Nevermind tour before heading to Europe, and they were just blown. Was I there at the show? No, alas, I was not. But let's listen to it anyway. Yeah, let's dig in. I'm going to do it in the order they played them, although I may cut out a couple. We are going to have more material that we can get to in an hour, even if I'm really efficient with my talking. I think we'll try to end with Smells Like Teen Spirit, because how could we not? That'll require us to drop a few out of the rest of the set. But let's start off with Aneurysm, Blue, Breed, Endless, Nameless, Floyd the Barber, Love Buzz, and Negative Creep. And I think that'll get us about halfway through. I'll do a little station ID, and we'll just keep going. Nirvana, live at the Paramount, 1991. Away we go.

You're beautiful. You're beautiful.

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1: 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They're from Edinburgh, Scotland, and they're a very punk band.

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So 2% of you people are in costumes. And personally, I think it's very lame. Unless you're all supposed to be punk rockers.

0: Oh, 1991, the Paramount, Nirvana. Holy smokes, what a set. Needless to say, we finished off there with Smells Like Teen Spirit. I barely had time to announce all those tracks. Thanks for tuning in. I'm back with you next week.
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2: 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I'm the host of the Flower Power Variety Hour, where we play music for perilous times. 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
3: 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This is Back Pages. 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I am super excited to be doing my first, I guess you could call it a coast-to-coast radio show. So this will be broadcasting on WBOR here in Brunswick, where I am right now, as well as over in Seattle on KBFG. So super excited to be doing this for at least the academic semester. Should be really fun, but same old Back Pages. Excited to be back on campus, getting going again. The topic today is going to be the album Surfer Rosa by the Pixies and the music that it inspired or had an impact on. This actually was a topic that was recommended to me by somebody over the summer, and I feel bad because I don't remember who told me to do this topic, but whoever it is, shout out to that person. So the album Surfer Rosa is widely regarded as a significant piece of music. Not only is it very interesting in itself, but it played a role in shaping the kind of indie alternative rock that came after it, and it was an inspiration for a lot of other artists. So a lot of my focus today is going to be on music inspired by the album, but of course I have to start with the album itself. Surfer Rosa was the debut studio album by the Pixies, released in 1988. For some brief background on the Pixies, this band is from Boston and they formed in 1986. They're associated with the 1990s alternative rock boom and drew on elements of punk rock and surf rock in their work. They released a mini LP in 1987 ahead of the release of Surfer Rosa. But just to start, to give you all kind of some grounding for this topic, I'm going to play a couple of songs off of this album to give a sense of the sound. I'll start with their like hit Where Is My Mind, and then I'll play Gigantic. Enjoy.
4: Stop.

All right, so one of the most interesting things about this album is its production. The producer is a man named Steve Albini, and he used a few experimental recording techniques on this album. For example, for the two songs that you just heard, some of the vocal tracks were recorded in the studio's bathroom to achieve a kind of roomy feeling echo. Albini also chose to include recordings of studio banter in some of the songs. And in the next song I'll play, he recorded the vocals through a guitar amp to create the sort of like intense distortion. So brace yourself. This next one is called Something Against You.

All right, so while that last one wasn't necessarily, like, the most pleasant, it is interesting, and a big part of why I played it was to give this sense of this album as containing a lot of music that feels really raw. And this is something that a lot of other artists connected to. So the first of these kind of other artists that I want to talk about is PJ Harvey. She's another alternative rock artist, and she said that Surfer Rosa, quote, blew her mind. And because she was so impressed with the album, she got Steve Albini to produce her next record, in part because she wanted to capture this kind of raw feeling that he was able to create. Something else that he brought to this record, Harvey's from the Pixies, is this idea of soft, loud dynamics. And this is going to come up a lot during this show, but essentially what this means is, like, what the Pixies were doing is making a lot of songs where the verses would be kind of very quiet, more melodic, and then the chorus would be super intense, super loud. And this dynamic was really interesting to a lot of people. And you can definitely hear it in the song I'm going to play for PJ Harvey. So listen for the soft, loud dynamics, as well as the sense of rawness, similarities in lyrics, things like that. So here is Rid of Me from the album Rid of Me by PJ Harvey.

So another thing that is often noted about Surfer Rosa is the distinctive drum sound in it. This is one element that was particularly notable to Billy Corgan of the Smashing Pumpkins. He describes Surfer Rosa as being fresh and says, and I quote, "It rocked without being lame." He has also said that the Smashing Pumpkins studied the record for its technical elements, so certainly finding a lot of kind of influence in this album. The Smashing Pumpkins are, of course, another important alternative rock band from this era, and they actually formed the year that Surfer Rosa was released, to give a sense of the timelines here. So while these guys certainly had a lot of other influences, Surfer Rosa and the Pixies are definitely an important part of their context, especially for their earlier albums. So from the Smashing Pumpkins, here is from their first album, Today, and then I'll play Rhinoceros from their second album. Enjoy.

All right, I'm fading that one out a little early, just in the interest of time, because there's so much more to talk about. So next up, before I move on, I do want to say I hope that you heard more of these kind of like quiet, loud dynamics in those Smashing Pumpkins songs. Like I said, I warned you guys this would be coming up a lot, and it is coming up a lot. So I hope you were able to hear that, especially in the first of those two songs. All right, so another band that has spoken very highly of Surfer Rosa and the Pixies is Radiohead. So another group from the 90s alternative rock world. Found the sound of the Pixies compelling, and especially what Radiohead, the guys in Radiohead liked about the Pixies was the emotions that they were able to convey, both through the vocals and the instrumentation. So I think, kind of unfortunately, the song Creep actually does a good job of illustrating some comparisons between the two bands, especially in the willingness to sing kind of unnerving lyrics. I'll talk about this a little more later. And then more of the quiet, loud sound. Unfortunately, Creep is explicit. So another good one that has been compared to Where Is My Mind that I will play for Radiohead is called High and Dry. Enjoy.

0: All right, my next band is Weezer. And you can find comments from actually both Radiohead and Weezer and quotes online where they basically, members from the bands just say they were trying to copy the Pixies or they were ripping off the Pixies, things like that. So it's very clear for both Radiohead and Weezer that this band and this album was important for their work. So for Weezer in particular, their second album, Pinkerton, I think is best for hearing through lines from Surfer Rosa. One thing that is notable about Surfer Rosa and the Pixies more generally is their ability to effectively blend pop sensibilities with heavier sounds. And I think this is something that you can hear from Weezer in this album especially. So we're going to have a brief break for PSAs, but then after that, it's going to be Across the Sea by Weezer.
1: I learned patience from my adoptive dad. 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

All right, so I've saved kind of the most fun and perhaps the most direct influence of Surfer Rosa for the end of my show today, and that's going to be Nirvana, and particularly their first album, Nevermind. So Kurt Cobain actually said, when talking about Smells Like Teen Spirit, he said, "I was trying to write the ultimate pop song. I was basically trying to rip off the Pixies." He has also mentioned feeling very connected to the songs on Surfer Rosa, like they were exactly the kind of thing that he was trying to write. So certainly this album had a big influence on Kurt Cobain. And you can hear similarities to the Pixies all across Nevermind. One example of this is the quiet verses and then kind of heavy distorted chorus in Lithium, once again drawing from the quiet loud dynamics of the Pixies, which Cobain has said was influential. Another example that I think might be a little more of a stretch is the song Polly. One thing I haven't quite talked about yet is this idea of like the lyrics in Surfer Rosa as being, I guess, creepy is a word, or touching on more taboo subjects, kind of, I guess, this idea of more intense lyrics, and that is the case in the song Polly. So I think there is a through line there in terms of the lyrics that are showing up on this album. So a lot going on here. And of course, this is really interesting because given that Surfer Rosa was so influential to this Nirvana album, and then given the influence of Nirvana, it's just kind of a cool through line to draw here. I'm going to play the songs that I've just talked about. So it's going to be Smells Like Teen Spirit, followed by Lithium, and then Polly.

All right, now for Nirvana's third album, Kurt Cobain was looking for a more complex, abrasive sound, and because of this, Nirvana hired Steve Albini, the producer for Surfer Rosa, to produce the album. His work on Surfer Rosa was the driving force behind this decision, and the kind of raw, unconventional sound that resulted from this collaboration, which you can also hear in Surfer Rosa, is one of the reasons why In Utero, this third Nirvana album, is so highly regarded. So I think that's kind of a fun little full circle moment of kind of a really real sense of the influence of this album to finish things out today. So I do have one more song off of In Utero. I'm going to play Heart-Shaped Box. So hope you enjoy that song, and thank you so much for listening to Back Pages on WBOR Brunswick and KBFG Seattle.

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Hello, music lovers, and welcome to The Many Moods of Ben Vaughn. I'm your host, Ben Vaughn, coming to you once again through the miracle of radio, the modern miracle of FM radio, and it's really great to be here on the air, in stereo, on the FM dial, or your device of choice. And we're very happy to have you here with us. We're broadcasting, like we usually do, from the Relay Shack in parts unknown, USA. We're centrally isolated here in the middle of nowhere. And here in the Relay Shack, we're surrounded by boxes of records, CDs, 45s. We have 8-track tapes. We got all kinds of stuff laying around here. And I can't wait to play some of this music for you. We span many decades, many styles, and many moods. And this is a special edition of The Many Moods. Every song that you hear will be under 2 minutes long. That's right. Give us 2 minutes and we'll give you the world. And we have a lot of great ones lined up for you. So sit back, settle in, relax, get comfortable. This is the 2 minutes and under edition of The Many Moods. And we're going to start off with Nick Lowe from 1977. I Don't Want the Night to End, here on The Many Moods.

A young Bob Dylan with a lot of energy. Under 2 minutes. Dylan was able to do that in under 2 minutes. Wow. That was Gospel Plow by Bob Dylan from his first album. And before that, we heard Elvis Presley, Tell Her Jim Said Hello. Under 2 minutes also. And Tim Hardin came before that with Misty Roses. And we started that set off with Nick Lowe. This is the Many Moods of Ben Vaughn, a special 2 minutes and under edition of this show. Give us 2 minutes and we will give you the world. And speaking of the world, we're going to go to France right now and hear a Françoise Hardy. This is called Le Premier Bonheur du Jour. Françoise Hardy.

If you like your music chosen by a computer to serve a particular demographic, marketing strategy, or focus group, then The Many Moods of Ben Vaughan is not for you. Quite frankly, he runs a rather untidy program. Tune in every week to The Many Moods of Ben Vaughan.

Bill Withers, Grandma's Hand. And before that, we heard The Kinks with Did You See His Name? And before The Kinks, we heard Pernambuco by Luis Bonfa on the guitar from Brazil. We're playing songs under 2 minutes. We heard Ween with I'll Be Your Johnny on the Spot, and we started that set off with Francois Hardy. Queued up and ready to go, we have more great songs that clock in at under 2 minutes. When we return with the many moods of Ben Vaughn.

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2: 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And now, here's your host, Ben Vaughn.
3: All right, we are back. Welcome back to the show. The Many Moods is now in syndication, and it's because of you. So thank you, thank you, thank you. We're on a bunch of terrestrial radio stations right now, and it's all because of you. And we have the podcast, too, also because of you. Okay, give us 2 minutes, and we'll give you the world, or at least the vibrators. Here they are, 1 minute and 19 seconds with Yeah, Yeah, Yeah.

boy's nose, wondering where the freight train goes. Standing in a field by the railroad track, cursing the strap on my cotton sack. I can see Mom and Dad with shoulders low, both of them picking on a double row.

in a farm boy's nose, wondering where the freight train goes, standing in a cotton field by the railroad track, cursing the strap on my cotton sack.

Oh, yeah. A deep cut. Herb Alpert and the Tijuana Brass with Happy Hour at 1 minute and 53 seconds. And before that, we heard Two Larry Dust by Merle Haggard. And before Merle, we heard Eddie Cochran, the great Eddie Cochran, with Come On Everybody, which clocked in at 1 minute and 59 seconds. We're playing songs under 2 minutes here. And before Eddie Cochran, we heard The Zombies with I Remember When I Loved Her. And Serge Gainsbourg came before that with Black March. And we started that set off with The Vibrators. And this is the Many Moods of Ben Bonnet you're tuned into, in case you're wondering. We are here in the Relay Shack in Parts Unknown USA, where we're surrounded by boxes of records, CDs, 45s. We have 8-track tapes. We got all kinds of stuff laying around here, but we're working out of one box for this episode. Songs that are 2 minutes and under. Give us 2 minutes and we'll give you the world. And now we're going to go to Saginaw, Michigan, question mark, and the Mysterians with I Can't Get Enough of You, Baby, here on the Many Moods.

The Staple Singers. Yeah. Nobody's Fault But Mine. And Charlie Feathers preceded the Staple Singers with The Man in Love. And before Charlie, we heard I Went to Sleep by the Beach Boys. And we started that set off with Question Mark and The Mysterians. Coming up after the break, we have more great songs that clock in at 2 minutes and under. When we return, with The Many Moods of Ben Folds.

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7: Oh yes, we are back. Welcome back to the show. We know you have other entertainment options, and we thank you for choosing the many moods. All right, we're playing songs 2 minutes and under for this episode, and Nina Simone has one. This is called Buck.

believe a thing has happened there. All them things I'm hearing about San Francisco, and all them childrens with flowers in their hair. Seem like everybody has got a new bag. Some of them children seem to have something to say, wearing beads and all kinds of funky clothes. And there's that thing he had in Monterey. Was a thing.

A beautiful song by Rob McEwen. Getting it done in under 2 minutes. That was called Do You Know Me, Maria. And before that, we heard Tony Joe White with Soul Francisco. And Scott Walker came before that with 30th Century Man. Scott Walker keeping it brief. As Dorothy Parker once said, brevity is the soul of lingerie. Yes. And before Scott Walker, we heard Willie Nelson, Slow Down Old World. And before Willie, we heard Mikis Theodorakis with a theme from Zorba the Greek, and we started that set off with Nina Simone. This is a special 2 minutes and under edition of the show, and if you like what you hear, we are now available as a podcast on an internet near you. That's right. We are now available wherever you find podcasts. We're very easy to find, and we thank KCDZ in Joshua Tree, California, for putting these shows up on the information superhighway for you to download and enjoy. And we also have a social media presence of sorts. We're on Instagram and Facebook. You can find us there. And if you see us, take a moment to like us. Really, really like us. All right, 2 minutes and under. Here we go. Bo Diddley's got one, and here it is.

0: The old man got all the money. And a young man ain't nothing in this world these days.
1: We just heard Mose Allison with Young Man Blues, and before Mose we heard an instrumental called Girl in a Sports Car by Alan Hawkshaw from 1973, and we started that set off with the great Bo Diddley. Well, folks, that just about does it. We have run out of time here on the Many Moves of Ben Baum. We got to go. The special 2 minutes and under episode has reached its conclusion, and we got to go. The show is produced by Charles Tobias, engineered by Kevin Jarvis. Our announcer is Smith Harrison, and I'm your host, Ben Baum. Thank you so much for listening. Come back and visit us again right here in the Relay Shack. We'll be waiting for you. Until then, arrivederci, auf Wiedersehen, adios, au revoir, aloha, and goodbye. See you.

0: I'm Encarnacion here on KBFG Seattle 107.3 FM. 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
2: 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Tonight, we are going to go on an excursion to the past, and pretty much I think we have a whole bunch of stuff from the 80s. So get ready and get that can of Aquanet out, and let's do it.

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It's 80s night. Are you hanging out? Are you having a good time? Well, this one should keep you going. Little Thompson Twins right here, In the Name of Love, classic.

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This is Different Channels, the 80s edition. And we're going all over the place tonight. B-sides, rarities, really long mixes, and covers like this one coming up right here from, if you know what my favorite band is, it's Duran Duran, I'll just tell you right now. Here's a cover that they did of David Bowie. Pulled it off quite nicely, I might add.

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Now, of course, it's the one and only Kraftwerk.

put you in too much of a relaxed state there. Because we're about on our way out, and we're not going to leave it that way. Anyways, this is it for tonight. 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This is Different Channels. I'm your host, John Lemon, and we're about to burn it down right now with a classic 1988 record from MDM.

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Flowers look nice.

0: tell me, do you think there is life on other planets?
1: Oh, I'm not quite sure, but I suppose there would be.
0: How do you see this life?
2: Where?
1: Well,
2: I said a flying saucer.
1: Did you
0: see one?
1: Yes, definitely.
0: Headline Cove. When was this?
1: 1953.
0: You don't think this is a figment of your imagination?
1: Several other people with me saw.

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Yesterday, forget it. Tomorrow is nada. The present is right here through the breath. Watch it. Atheist Jesus piece hanging on a cross. We sit and discuss God on lawn chairs about how we got here, what it is, what it isn't. Fate versus faith, scrimmaging with coincidence. Leave out the marketing, hold up on the business end. But

put here to do something before I'm lying in that casket. I'd be lying on the beat if I said I didn't know what that is. The world's a stage and we play a character. I found him. It took me 20-something years and a bunch of sound checks. I'm not gonna be content till I find gratitude, regardless of my sales or the record deals that they're handing you. If the next generation takes the legacy and samples you, we'll have a bunch of MP3s and misled.

word from the guts. The glory, just a person on a porch putting it all into recording. Many in my past and many that came before me. I just keep walking my path and blessed to share my story.

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And that's at 63rd and Roosevelt, selling and servicing vintage, modern, and high-end audio systems since 1946. 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

is coming, the vulture sky. 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

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We could arrange me.

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0: There are so many interesting things happening at the Jack Straw Cultural Center. 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

is the term galvanistic. Galvanism is the concept, the absolute scientific theory that there was a kind of electricity flowing through our bloodstreams, and that was our life force. I use the term because I came across it in Mary Shelley's Frankenstein, and that book is sort of an exploration of the theme of creating a character, of making up a person. So I use the term galvanistic to allude to that book as a sort of a symbol as how I, like, created you as a character. I'm pretending that I know a lot more about you than I actually do. And also to refer to the fact that I've fallen in love with the characters you've created in your body of work.

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1: Today on Law and Disorder, we speak with Chicago's prominent anti-police abuse attorney, Flint Taylor, of the People's Law Office, to talk about his life's work in freeing wrongfully sentenced inmates.
2: His new book, titled The Conviction Machine, outlines how the use of torture by the Chicago Police Department coerced confessions out of those in the African-American community, some of whom were sentenced to death or have been in prison for decades. We follow up with part two of an earlier show and look further at recent historic decisions made by the U.S. Supreme Court, a branch of government once relied upon as an important balance between the executive and the legislature.
1: As our guest, Professor of Law Ellen Yaroshevsky, explains, the Supreme Court continues to upend precedent and reshape our lives.
3: Stay with us.
1: I'm New York City attorney and author Michael Stephen Smith.
2: And I'm Jim Lafferty, a decades-long political activist and once the national director of the National Lawyers Guild.
1: The comedian Lenny Bruce used to joke that Chicago was so corrupt it was thrilling. He had no idea. Bruce was referring to run-of-the-mill bribery of a traffic cop or a police officer taking your floor mats out of your car in lieu of a ticket or a payoff of a local bar owner. The corruption in Chicago ran much, much deeper. It went from the prosecutors, who were actually in the police station, listening to the screams of men being tortured before they went and took a signed confession from them. It was John Burge, the commander of a whole section of the police, who learned how to torture people from a tour of duty in Vietnam. He brought back an electric machine that they had actually used against the Vietnamese. This machine was used on black people in Chicago. 300 people were convicted on the basis of tortured confessions. The corruption ran all the way to the top, to the mayor's office. Mayor Richard Daley knew about it all and said nothing. It was only the work of a few attorneys like Flint Taylor and the community and the Black Panther Party and the activists and the progressive politicians who exposed this all. Their victory included reparations, the torture of people in police stations on the west side and south side of Chicago is now taught to 8th graders and 10th graders in the public schools. H.Rap Brown, the leader of the Student Nonviolent Coordinating Committee called SNCC, said famously, "In the halls of justice, the only justice is in the halls." We speak today with our guest Flint Taylor, a founding member of the Chicago People's Law Office. He represented the families of slain Black Panther leaders Fred Hampton and Mark Clark. He continues to represent many survivors of police torture and wrongful convictions. Attorney Taylor is co-counsel in the current Malcolm X assassination case in New York City and is the award-winning author of the historical memoir, The Torture Machine. Flint's new book, The Conviction Machine, is a captivating account of the most corrupt and blood-soaked chapter in Chicago law enforcement history. Flint Taylor, a hearty welcome back to Law and Disorder Radio.
4: Michael, it's great to be back again. Always good to talk to you.
1: Likewise, Flint. Flint, the People's Law Office started in 1969 in a converted sausage shop in Chicago. How'd you get involved, and how did you choose the name PLO?
4: I got involved with the People's Law Office as a second-year law student. I was at Northwestern, and I started working with several committed young lawyers who were representing the Black Panthers and the Young Lords and SDS and other radical and revolutionary organizations in 1969 here in Chicago. When it was no longer feasible for these lawyers to work for legal aid, which is where they were working, we all decided to start our own office. So in August of 1969, we rented and converted an old sausage shop. And on the north side of Chicago, we opened the People's Law Office. The People's Law Office was so named because I like to tell this story. There's several versions of it, but the one I like the best is that we were representing the Panthers, and the Panthers had People's Medical Clinic. They had the People's Breakfast Program, and we, as their People's Lawyers, took on the name of the People's Law Office. And we still have that name today, and we take that very seriously.
1: Who was Fred Hampton, and what were the Black Panthers in Chicago trying to do?
4: Well, Fred Hampton was chairman of the Illinois chapter of the Black Panther Party. He was a 21-year-old young man with tremendous leadership skills. He was very charismatic, and the Panthers were organizing here in Chicago. And not only did they have programs such as the breakfast program, the health clinic, newspaper, and they also had a 10-point program. And they also called for self-defense against police brutality. And they also were very much committed to coalition building, building coalitions between organizations in the city, such as Puerto Rican organizations, the Young Lords, white organizations such as SDS and the Young Patriots, and other organizations. They were also attempting to organize the very powerful street gangs here in the city of Chicago, who try to get them focused on revolutionary concepts rather than the kinds of violence that the gangs were involved in the communities here in Chicago.
1: Flint, assassination is a political murder. Why was Fred Hampton assassinated?
4: Fred Hampton was assassinated for several reasons. As I mentioned, he was a very charismatic young leader. He was targeted, and the Panthers were targeted not only in Chicago, but nationally by the FBI. At the same time, here in Chicago, a very ambitious and aggressive elected state's attorney of Cook County, a man by the name of Ed Hanrahan, had also, along with the mayor at that time, the very powerful Richard J. Daley, had declared a war on gangs. But the war on gangs was really a war on black youth and enveloped a war against the Black Panther Party. So Fred Hampton and the Panthers were targeted and attacked, and ultimately Hampton was assassinated as part of the COINTELPRO program, but also as a part of the prosecutor's office here in Chicago and the Chicago police's war on gangs.
1: Attorney Ed Hanrahan was, as you mentioned, the Cook County State's Attorney in Chicago. Why do you write that he was the prime villain, and what was his role in planning the assassination of Fred Hampton and the subsequent cover-up of that assassination?
4: Well, my second book, The Conviction Machine, deals with prosecutors, politicians, and police violence in Chicago. And it starts with Ed Hanrahan. And Hanrahan, as I said, was a very powerful and aggressive state's attorney of Cook County. And he not only prosecuted, but he had his own little cohort of police officers assigned to him. And this was unusual in the sense that he used these officers not for such things as serving search warrants per se or subpoenas or things like that, but he used these officers in his war on gangs. And specifically, he used 14 of these officers to raid the apartment where Fred Hampton and Mark Clark and several other Panthers were staying on the west side of Chicago, this being in the early morning hours of December 4th, 1969. So Hanrahan and his first assistant, along with the police officers, planned this raid and executed this raid and left Fred Hampton and Mark Clark dead and five other Panthers wounded. This raid was one of the most important political events in the history of the city of Chicago. And Hanrahan called it a shootout. And it was widely publicized in all the newspapers and on TV here in the city of Chicago. But unfortunately for him, he left the apartment open, and we all were able to go and take evidence there. And in taking evidence over the next 10 days, we were able to show the world that it wasn't a shootout, but that it was a shoot-in. And over the next few years, through litigation and through community outrage and organizing, we were able to uncover that it was not only a shoot-in, but in fact that it was a murder, that they intentionally went into the bedroom where Fred Hampton was sleeping and put bullets into his head and body. The other thing over the years that we were able to show, not only that it was a shoot-in and a murder, but it was a political assassination. And that piece of it we learned through uncovering the fact that the COINTELPRO program from the FBI was also conspiring with Hanrahan and the police to plan and execute and cover up this raid. And they did it through an informant provocateur by the name of William O'Neill, and they did it through a floor plan that O'Neill drew that showed the exact spot where Hampton would be sleeping, that was passed on to Hanrahan and the police for use in the raid. And they did it by claiming that this was a part of the FBI's COINTELPRO program. And in further support of this involvement of the FBI in this assassination, they gave O'Neill a $300 bonus and his control agent, Roy Mitchell, another bonus for their roles in setting up the raid and making the raid, which of course left two leaders of the Black Panther Party dead, several others wounded, and seven survivors charged bogusly with attempted murder. That was what they called a success.
1: Yeah. FBI Director J. Edgar Hoover instructed the local offices to prevent the rise of a black messiah. Did he work with Hanrahan and the local Chicago Police Department?
4: The rise of a actually the terminology of the FBI was prevent the rise of a messiah who would electrify and unify the black nationalist movement. Yes, of course, the FBI didn't do this alone. They utilized, sometimes knowingly and sometimes unknowingly, in terms of what the local police knew, they utilized the local police and they utilized the prosecutors, both federal and state prosecutors, local prosecutors, to not only disrupt and destroy organizations such as leaders such as Malcolm X, Elijah Muhammad, and others, Fred Hampton, H. Rapp Brown, Martin Luther King. They were all targeted by this COINTELPRO program. Not only were they targeted, the FBI was working in cooperation with and in conspiracy with local police departments, with local prosecutors, in order to implement their COINTELPRO program and its objectives, which included disruption and destroying organizations and their leadership, starting with the Nation of Islam, Malcolm X, dealing with Dr. King, Stokely Carmichael and the Students for Nonviolent Coordinating Committee, and of course, in the late 60s, the Black Panther Party and its leadership, particularly Chairman Fred Hampton here in Chicago.
1: This is Attorney Michael Smith in New York City. I'm speaking with Attorney Flint Taylor in Chicago. We're speaking about Flint's new book, The Conviction Machine, on Law and Disorder Radio. Flint, the second half of your book, The Conviction Machine, goes into the situation with Jackie Wilson, who was tortured by Commander John Burge of the Chicago Police Department. What happened to Jackie Wilson?
4: Well, the reason that I put the Wilson case as the second part of this book, The Conviction Machine, along with Hanrahan and the prosecutor's role in the Hampton assassination as the first part, was because of all the corruption and the connection to extreme violence here in the city of Chicago, police violence, that the Wilson case was an extreme example of. Wilson and his brother Andrew Wilson were tortured in 1982 by police commander by the name of John Burge. And Burge now is notorious with systemic police torture here in the city of Chicago. But back in the 70s and early 80s, when he was first torturing people on the South Side, African-American suspects in serious cases, prosecutors were working hand in glove with him, taking confessions, testifying in court that no torture happened, prosecuting people with the tortured confessions, sending them to the penitentiary, and often to death row here in Chicago.
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4: In the later 80s, we got involved, that meaning myself and others at the People's Law Office, in representing Andrew Wilson, who was brutally tortured by Burge and his men with electric shock, with bag over his head, being burned up against a ribbed radiator, just tortured for almost an entire day to get a confession from him. Ultimately, after 10 years of litigation in that case, we were able to resolve it favorably. But during those 10 years, we started to uncover the fact that it was systemic and it went all the way to the top. And it went all the way to the prosecutor, the elected prosecutor at that time, who was Richard M. Daley, Richard J. Daley's son. So we had Hanrahan in the 60s and early 70s being intimately involved in the assassination and cover-up of Fred Hampton. Then we have Richard M. Daley and his prosecutors deeply involved in the torture and the cover-up of the torture for decades. And so that's how the two very, very significant events of political and racist history here in the city connected. And Jackie Wilson was also tortured, and he spent 36 years in the penitentiary before we were able to get him out. And during that 36 years, there was a trail of prosecutors who committed misconduct in order to cover up the truth about the torture of Jackie, to keep Jackie in prison, and also to cover up the systemic nature of the torture. So the conviction machine deals with that case as symbolic of, seminal to, the systemic torture and cover-up and the prosecutor's involvement in it. And ultimately, Jackie went through three trials before he was exonerated. And during that time, several prosecutors were involved in perjury, were actually indicted for their actions in Jackie Wilson's case. That piece, the Jackie Wilson story, the Wilson story being he and his brother, which spanned almost 40 years of history here in the city of Chicago, and ultimately ended just a year or two ago. After Jackie was exonerated, we brought a civil lawsuit on his behalf, and Cook County, on behalf of the prosecutors and the city of Chicago, ultimately settled the case for just about $30 million. So that was a 40-year struggle that I document and discuss in the second part of the conviction machine.
1: That's just an extraordinary story. Flint, you documented more than 130 cases of torture under Chicago Police Commissioner Burge and Mayor Richard Daley, who knew about the torture. You got an apology at City Hall from Mayor Rahm Emanuel, and you got what you termed a remarkable package of reparations for the victims of police torture. What were the reparations?
4: Well, the struggle for reparations started in the early 2000s. It was thought about all the way back to the in the 1980s, but the struggle was so focused on getting Burge fired, getting people out of the penitentiary, getting them off of death row, taking it to the United Nations to have international condemnation of the torture here in Chicago. Ultimately, the indictment and prosecution and conviction of Burge, and also the pardon of four innocent men who were on a death row in the early 2000s, along with clemency that was given to everyone on death row by Governor Ryan. So those were all events that happened along the way of this struggle, this intergenerational and interracial struggle against police torture, which I mentioned started in the 1980s. But in the early 2010s, there came together artists and activists and lawyers who decided that they were going to raise or re-raise the question of reparations. And they did a remarkable job. This was a remarkable movement that raised this question politically and legally, and had a perfect storm politically in the sense that Rahm Emanuel, who came in as mayor of the city of Chicago on the coattails of Obama, he was very in much disrepute and disfavor in the black community because he had shut down schools, he had shut down clinics, other health services predominantly in the black community, and he was up for re-election in 2015. So the people who started organizing for reparations a few years before did a remarkable series of events in the community, very creative and very powerful, and got the attention of Emanuel and the politicians here in the city of Chicago. Organized many of the more progressive council persons to support a package of reparations. And ultimately, just before the 2015 election, because of this movement and because of these demands, Rahm Emanuel reluctantly agreed to the reparations package that was presented. And that reparations package not only included $100,000 per survivor, regardless of whether they had no other legal claim at this point because the statute of limitations had run on the torture. So that was the financial portion of it to the 60 surviving persons who had been tortured, but also some other remarkable reparations that were unique to this reparations package and to some degree are being pursued in other cases, police violence cases across the country. And that package included establishing, at the city's expense, a center on the south side of Chicago where torture survivors, their families, and others could come for treatment to educate each other and to discuss what they'd been through. And the center has flourished for over 10 years now and is a very important aspect of the reparations. Another important aspect was job training, education for survivors and their families, if they so chose, an apology from the mayor. And this apology took place at city council. Many of the survivors and lawyers, including myself, were there. And the mayor, whether how sincere it was or not, he gave a real full-throated, detailed apology facing the men in the city council chambers who had been tortured. And then there are 50 city council members in Chicago. 48 of them, the vote was 48-0. Those council members all turned around, many of whom, I have to say, resisted us for decades politically, but others supported us. All 48 of them turned around, gave an ovation to the torture survivors. But along with all of those portions of reparations, perhaps the most important was an agreement that they would teach the true nature of the police torture struggle to the 8th and 10th graders in the Chicago public schools. That, along with a memorial, the ground is about to be broken for some 11 years later, that will honor the torture survivors.
1: Before I have to say goodbye because we run out of our allotted time, could you please tell our listeners how they can get your new wonderful book, The Conviction Machine?
4: Well, we're going to have an official launch at Haymarket House here in Chicago on June 18th. That's Thursday, June 18th at 6 o'clock. I think it'll be live streamed, as well as people are encouraged to come in person, of course. There'll be other events across the city. They can get the book in various bookstores, and they can also get it online from Haymarket Books here in Chicago, if necessary, from Amazon, of course. But it's somewhat of a sequel to The Torture Machine, which went in much more detail into the Burge and the torture, the systemic torture here in Chicago. But as I said, this book focuses more on prosecutors, politicians, and their connection to the assassination of Fred Hampton and the torture of the Wilson brothers and others over a 40-year period.
1: Flint, before I say goodbye, I just wanted to mention that you are now involved in a very similar case to the Fred Hampton case involving Malcolm X and the assassination of Malcolm X. In any case, people should look into that. They can look up the People's Law Office and follow your work. Flint Taylor, thank you very much for being on Law and Disorder.
4: Thank you, Mike. Always great to be with you.
1: You take it easy, Flint.
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1: Today we continue with a review of cases from the recent term of the U.S. Supreme Court. We start with the birthright citizenship case, and then we take up cases dealing with immigration, cases dealing with executive power, as well as other major cases. We'll also look at what many have described as the corruption among the justices of the Supreme Court. Our guest today is once again Ellen Yaroshevsky. Ms. Yaroshevsky is the Howard Lichtenstein Distinguished Professor of Legal Ethics, Maurice A. Dean School of Law at Hofstra University. Professor Yaroshevsky is a former commissioner on the New York State Joint Commission on Public Ethics. She has previously worked at the Center for Constitutional Rights and has been in private practice as well. And Professor Yaroshevsky has received numerous awards, including the New York State Bar Association's honor for outstanding contribution in criminal law education. Well, Professor Ellen Yaroshevsky, a warm welcome to Law and Disorder Radio.
2: Thanks so much. It's a pleasure to be here.
1: Well, last week, or actually I guess it was our last interview with you, Ellen, you discussed how the Roberts Court is engaged in a radical transformation of American democracy. We talked about the court's recent decimation of the most significant achievement in the Civil Rights era, the Voting Rights Act of 1965. We discussed the radical overturning of a woman's right to reproductive choice and the like. Today, we want to focus on the decisions of the last week of the court's term after it decimated the Voting Rights Act. And so the first question I would ask you, Ellen, is this. The last few weeks of the SCOTUS term produced decisions critical to the future, really, of the country. I wonder, therefore, if you couldn't start by telling us about the most publicized decision, of course, which was the birthright citizenship case.
2: Yes. Let me just say that the last weeks were a continuation of a devastating term for democracy. Good for oligarchy, good for corporations, not good for people of this country. But at least they upheld the idea of birthright citizenship. But they did so only by one vote. Regular media portrays this as a great victory for democracy. And it certainly is, of course. But the problem is it shows that only five justices say, well, the Constitution says what it says, which the Constitution clearly says all persons born or naturalized in the U.S. are citizens. And only five people, includes Justice Roberts and Amy Coney Barrett of the Republican wing, only five people agreed that was true. Kavanaugh is willing to say, no, it's not in the Constitution, but I'm going to say we can't do this now because the executive order isn't lawful. But he invited Congress, actually, to pass legislation overturning birthright citizenship, which is ridiculous because legislation cannot overrule the Constitution. So that's disturbing enough. This should have been a 9-0 opinion. And frankly, the court should never have taken the case. So that part is really disturbing. Many scholars thought that this whole theory that the dissent bought, which is to say that, well, all that the 14th Amendment really means is that it was really only about slaves. It wasn't about other people who came to this country. And you have to be domiciled here for a certain period of time before we're going to consider the 14th Amendment applicable to you. Many scholars thought that theory was nuts, frankly. And the lower court, Judge Kuhnauer, who wrote the opinion, he basically said that. He said it in legalese. So it's frightening that we have four justices who have a bizarre and a wrong-headed view of history, who claim to be textualists, claim to be originalists, but they don't understand the 14th Amendment. For people interested, the majority opinion written by Judge Roberts did an excellent job of going through the history of the 14th Amendment, and it's all laid out very, very clearly. In one of the best dissents of the court that's been written all year, Ketanji Brown Jackson took on Justice Thomas very directly, which is interesting, about his so-called view of history, and corrected him and did an excellent job. She also took on the Chief Justice on race, his famous, Chief Justice Roberts' famous quote is, the only way to stop discrimination on race is to stop discriminating on race. And she took that on as well. It's a highly readable opinion. I hope that they use that actually in high school and colleges to teach about the civil rights era and the history of the 14th Amendment. So the upshot is, you see this, the right wing went after Amy Coney Barrett. They're attacking her as if she's some kind of a liberal justice. They're going to propose legislation. They think that legislation on birthright citizenship is going to win the day over the Constitution. It shouldn't, it won't. Hopefully Justice Roberts and Amy Coney Barrett are not going to change their minds. I can't see that they will, but it'll become an issue for the elections.
3: There were other cases addressing immigration. Can you tell us about those, please?
2: Yes, there were two major cases that sort of undermine this whole idea that people are going to come into the country and have birthright citizenship. One is a case of what's called temporary protected status. Since 1990, under George Bush, we've had laws in this country that people who come from countries where there's armed conflict, where there's disasters, can come into the country. And this case called Mullen v. Doe, it was challenged on behalf, there are 350,000 Haitians in the country, many of whom haven't hardly been in Haiti ever. They've lived in this country forever. And this court ended up saying that if Homeland Security, whoever, decides that they don't want them in the country, they can terminate their temporary protected status. It's called TPS. And it gives a lot of power to the executive branch. It's one of the many cases that give power to the executive branch. So that was pretty horrible. It was challenged because of Trump's statements about Haitians, because you can say that if, in fact, there was racial discrimination in the decision to stop temporary protective status, that's a violation of the Constitution. It's an equal protection claim. And one of the most remarkable parts of this opinion is the court, the majority, 6-3 once again, said, oh no, you can't meet the basis for an equal protection claim because Trump's statements such as, and they're in the opinion, they're in the dissent opinion, that they came from, quote, whole countries, they're polluting the blood of Americans, comments about the filth and disease and the racial stereotypes about Haitians. The majority said, oh, no, no, that's not racial discrimination. And the court said, sorry, any other explanation that Trump can give, which is, oh, it's politics, is sufficient. These are just political words. Very disturbing, and people are going to get deported. The second case is called El Otro Lado, which is an organization that's at the border in Mexico. And the court here said that despite the law in this country, despite asylum law, at the border in Mexico, officials do not have to allow people to apply for asylum until they're in the United States. So they can't do the long journey from wherever they've come to the border, finally get there, and apply for asylum. It totally undermines the system that has been created by Congress. Once again, it gives the executive much more authority to refuse access to people who are seeking asylum.
1: Well, speaking of executive power, were there not other cases that addressed this question directly of executive power?
2: One of the most disturbing cases of the entire term is a case called Slaughter, which upends the way the government is run. So people may know of all the agencies that we have in this country, the Food and Drug Administration, science, client, economy, security, airplane safety. There are people who are the heads of those agencies who have always been treated as quasi-independent. They couldn't be fired. People who have expertise, they know how to do highly technical things that actually make the modern world go around. And they weren't allowed to be removed without cause. There's all these congressional rules and regulations about how these agencies

0: isn't really clear. There's no longer a pretension that they're relying upon law. They really have an agenda. They're working on their agenda. They're working their way through it. They, the six of them, think that their views can overturn a century of the way that the government has operated. It's one of the most devastating decisions.
1: Ellen, can you briefly summarize some of the other decisions?
0: There are many, but I'll just go through a few of them. First of all, there's always guns. All right, so Hawaii passed a law prohibiting carrying a concealed weapon on places like restaurants, hotels, stores, and gas stations, that they couldn't do it unless people had permission of the owner. Court said, oh, no, 6-3, nope, unconstitutional. People are allowed to carry guns in these places. So that's one. And by the way, next term, they're going to take up a case involving AR-15s. One of the most disturbing cases that's going to affect the election significantly is it's Robert's pet project for a very long time, which is money in elections. You may remember we talked about Citizens United, which allowed money, much more money by billionaires to be sent to people running for office. Now what they've done in another 6-3 decision is made it easy for billionaires to just give money directly from the party to an individual. There was coordinated party spending. There was a congressional regulation that prohibited that. And now in a 6-3 decision, they have allowed that. So billionaires are going to be able to spend more directly through the Republican Party. And that's at the same time that the court has significantly undermined voting rights. So it's going to make it much more difficult for people to actually vote. And I think we'll see a lot of the effect of that, particularly in TV ads. So that's one. The other one, women in sports, transgender people in sports. All right, written by Kavanaugh, who was a coach in women's sports. Many people call him Coach Kavanaugh. Overturned laws in two jurisdictions and said states can now require girls and women's sports teams to be limited only to people who are biologically female. It may be a popular decision among many people because transgender rights are certainly not all that popular in this country. But one of the most disturbing things about this opinion is that typically what a court does is look at the facts of the individual case, the facts of who the plaintiffs are. They didn't do that here at all. They never looked at the facts. But what Kavanaugh did, he made sweeping generalizations and assumptions about danger to women, about how more stronger all the people were who were biologically male. He really made it up. I mean, that's the critique of what he's done. Are there safety risks? We don't know. There were facts. There was evidence presented to him that wasn't true. But nevertheless, once again, it is another justice saying, my opinion matters much more than the facts and matters much more than the law. There are some other opinions as well that overall permit less regulatory power for agencies and reduce corporate responsibility. And so one of them, there's an opinion about polluters. They ruled in favor of Monsanto, making recovery for people who've been injured by the pesticide Roundup made it much more difficult to prove. Those are just kind of the highlights of the way in which this court has just devastated democracy and helped corporations and billionaires.
2: Let's talk about the court itself and some of the controversy around the court itself. There's been a good deal of attention, has there not, on this question of gifts to the justices, trips, and financial disclosure by SCOTUS justices in the past years. Many describe this situation as corruption. Can you comment on this, Ellen?
0: Yes. I mean, to the average person, it acts like corruption, it looks like corruption, it should be corruption, but under the law, it doesn't constitute corruption. And, you know, even if there was, you know, there's a real question as to whether anyone could prosecute a Supreme Court justice. But for the last few years, what we've seen is an astounding amount of monies that are going to some of these justices, like Harlan Crow is the most notorious. So for years, he gave money to Justice Thomas without Justice Thomas disclosing the trips that he went on, very, very exclusive, very expensive trips that was discovered by the Judiciary Committee. But they weren't just luxury trips and gifts. He also got real estate and including the home where his mother, where Justice Thomas's mother

0: lives, and he paid for Thomas's grandnephew to go to private school. Okay, so first of all, Justice Thomas should have reported this, and he claimed, you know, he thought it wasn't required to be reported, and people went back and forth on that. So that's him. Justice Alito, you know, he took luxury fishing trips with a billionaire, Paul Singer, who had business before the court. And even when there are motions made saying, wait a minute, you know, you can't be impartial because there's an appearance of impropriety here when someone appears before the court and they've given you all this money, it's up to that individual justice to decide in their own heart of hearts, you know, do I think I can be fair? And of course, they always think they can be fair. And so they stay on the case. So Alito never got off that case. There's also Alito, you may remember that Justice Alito had one of those upside down flags flying at his house, an inverted flag, after the 2020 election. It was published in the New York Times. When the court was considering a 2020 election-related case, does he get off that case? No, no. What did he say? Oh, it's my wife's flag. It's not me. And he had another flag as well, a typical flag that had been flown by Christian nationalists. And he didn't get off any of the cases that were related to January 6th. The Chief Justice, too. The Chief Justice's wife, lawyer, she earned about $10 million in commissions between 2017 and 2014 while she was working as a legal recruiter for law firms and corporations. Some of the firms that paid recruiting fees to her firm had cases before the Supreme Court, and so critics questioned whether, didn't this create at least an appearance of a conflict of interest? And of course, Justice Roberts, first of all, he didn't do anything about it, but he didn't recuse himself from any of the cases that those firms had. But he, too, didn't report the monies accurately. He described her earnings as salary rather than commissions. So, you know, ethics experts, like, that's what I do, talk about why this distinction mattered. It matters, although the problem is the disclosure rules for spouses are limited. So that's just some of what's going on there, but it certainly looks like corruption to the average person, but nothing is going to happen. It doesn't constitute corruption under the law.
1: This is Attorney Michael Smith. I'm here with my former law partner, Jim Lafferty, and we're speaking with Ellen Yaroshevsky, an expert on legal ethics. She's been reviewing for us the recent decisions of the Supreme Court.
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1: Ellen, in 2023, under great pressure, the Supreme Court adopted an ethics code. Does that help deal with such issues?
0: Not much, but it certainly makes the justices aware that the public cares and they can't ignore it forever. The problem with the code they adopted, there's zero accountability. The proposals that were made for accountability, that there ought to be someone to review whether or not there's a violation, it should be binding. There should be formal enforcement mechanisms with clear rules for recusals, transparency when justices have connections with parties or amici. It got stalled in Congress along party lines. So, no.
3: Ellen, in recent times, there's been, again, a good deal of discussion about changing the Supreme Court. Outline for us, discuss with us, what are some of those proposals?
0: You know, up until recently, the proposal to add members to the Supreme Court wasn't taken with much seriousness by scholars or by people in Congress. But I think now, given what's gone on this term, I mean, it looks, as you say, corruption, it looks terrible. This has been devastating, and it does not look like a court behaving like a court. There are many people who are now open to the idea that we ought to add people to the court. And that can be done, of course, you have to have a different party in power. It can be done by Congress if there's obviously a different president and a different Congress and a Senate. So that's actually being pushed. That's on the table. I don't want to call that short term, but you know, if there's a possibility of doing that within a few years or 5 years even, that would significantly change things. The other ideas are term limits, and they're talking about 18-year term limits, staggered terms, so that when someone gets appointed, every person would have 18 years. But That's not going to do much for the current situation, because 18 years is a really long time, and it can't apply probably to the people who are currently sitting on the court. You know, I think the most important thing is public education and pressure. People don't tend to understand what the Supreme Court is, what they've done, why they should care about it. But hopefully what can happen now is that many organizations will begin organizing and taking up what the Supreme Court has done and how, you know, in many ways they're much more dangerous than Trump and what they've done. They've altered the Constitution in the way that we've understood it for years. They're basically sending us back, you know, to pre-Reconstruction. I mean, Ketanji Brown Jackson says very clearly in her opinion, the birthright citizenship opinion, this is like going back to Dred Scott, when Black people, you know, were not citizens, and they were treated so horribly. So we are in trouble unless we're already in trouble, but we're certainly in trouble unless the public begins to exercise pressure and to understand what's at stake when we look at the Supreme Court.
3: Now you've got a highly conservative court, and you've given a very thorough critique of how that court tends to operate. There have been past periods of time in the country when the court has been more liberal, and the right wing complains about the over-liberal nature of the court. Is that what's happening now, or is this different than courts that had one particular point of view in the past?
0: You know, the Warren Court in history was really the only liberal court. Historically, the Supreme Court's always been conservative. But this court's not conservative. I mean, the liberal court did not totally undermine past law, right? They may have built upon it, but they didn't come along and say, well, this law that's been on the books for 100 years about the way democracy functions and agencies, we're just going to change it because we don't like it. And that's what it looks like now. I mean, there are obviously conservative scholars who don't agree with that. But in general, the wholesale way in which they have undertaken to remake democracy in their own image is really quite different than what the liberal court did. The liberal court really, they focused more on individual rights. They didn't focus on the structure of government.
1: Ellen, you advised our listeners they should get involved and educate people. How would they do that?
0: Well, first of all, it would be really good to have people come in and do programs on why the Supreme Court matters to your life. I don't think people tend to understand that. I mean, after all, if we had more people understanding that and understanding the need to put people on the court or courts around the country who actually respected the law and could move things forward, maybe there would be different people elected. I think this should be connected to all the voting rights that they've lost, but it should be connected to all the election work that is going on. It should not be left out of those discussions.
1: So if people want to get in touch with you or organizations that you think are doing good work, what should they do?
0: Well, they can contact me through Hofstra, which is my institutional affiliation, even though I am retired. And there are many good organizations that save the Supreme Court, Fair and Just Government. I don't have the exact names at my fingertips, but you can go online and look at some of the organizations that are working on saving the court.
3: We have some time left. I wonder if you could give us your opinion on this shadow docket. It's certainly being used a great deal by this court.
0: It's really disturbing. You know, the court's always had an emergency docket. They long had one, mostly for death penalty cases, for last-minute stays of execution. But what those are, they're unsigned decisions. There's no opinion. They're unseen, unsigned, almost always unexplained. And it's the judicial equivalent of because I said so. And so when there's no written opinion, it undermines the total power of the Supreme Court, which should be their logic and opinions and the creation of precedent that a person can rely on. And the public needs to understand how sinister this is, because what they have done, you know, under the late night guise of overruling injunctions that lower courts have issued, lower courts working assiduously on facts and on law, writing long opinions. The Supreme Court, by shadow docket, just overturns that. It's in every single area, and all of them, virtually all, have been 6-3 rulings, with Justices Sotomayor, Kagan, and Ketanji Brown Jackson dissenting on abortion, on voting, on immigration. And it's been really shocking. And there's hundreds and hundreds of opinions now that the court is using. And by the way, the term is not over. Their opinions are over, but their term goes through the summer. And unfortunately, we're probably going to expect more shadow docket opinions. I mean, that's one of the things that, frankly, could be changed by Congress. They could say that you have to write opinions. You know, the courts may order changes to election rules so close to the date of elections that it's really not fair without issuing an opinion. And, you know, they wrote an opinion saying, oh, you can't order changes to election rules close to the date of the elections, but they never said what's too close. There's a great book by Stephen Blatta called The Shadow Docket that explains the history of the shadow docket, how they're using it, and why it's so disturbing.
3: Well, Ellen Yaroshevsky, I want to thank you so much for being with us today here on Law and Disorder. Thank you very much.
0: I thank you so much.
3: And I thank our listeners for joining us here today on Law and Disorder, and I urge you all to visit our website, lawanddisorder.org. 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

0: Lux Radio Theater presents George Raft in Cheating Cheaters with June Lang. Lux presents Hollywood. The makers of Lux Toilet Soap, official soap in all the leading motion picture studios, again brings you an hour with Hollywood's outstanding celebrities. Tonight, you will meet George Raft, June Lang, Cecil B. DeMille, Gloria Swanson, Donald A. Loomis, Louis Silvers, and many others. It is also our privilege to have in our visible audience such guests as Henry Wadsworth, Dean Janis, Lois January, Maxine Jennings, Sari Maritza, and Virginia Pine. And to all our listeners, greetings from Lux. There's an excellent reason why Lux Toilet Soap is used by 9 out of 10 screen stars and by lovely women everywhere. This pure white soap with its delicate fragrance and active lather removes cosmetics thoroughly, protects daintiness, and brings you the charm of a clear, smooth skin. It's Hollywood's beauty care, yet it's so inexpensive that everyone can enjoy Lux Toilet Soap every day. And now our producer. At present engaged in making his 63rd picture, he has started more actors and discovered more stars than any man in motion pictures. Ladies and gentlemen, Mr. Cecil B. DeMille.
1: Greetings from Hollywood, ladies and gentlemen. In 1916, the famous Al Woods was a hit-and-run manager with a hit on Broadway that ran for many months. Also enjoying his run in those days was a delivery boy by the name of George Raft. Many times young Raft passed the theater where Mr. Wood's company was performing, but the play Cheating Cheaters meant no more to him than he did to the swirling crowds on the busy streets about him. But tonight, 20 years later, George Raft stars in Cheating Cheaters in the Lux Radio Theater. Born and raised in Hell's Kitchen, the handsome young delivery boy enjoyed his rounds until he entered the ring. Then they brought him nothing but punishment. After his 25th professional bout, he woke up in Bellevue Hospital. George was a leading man even then, but he'd been caught leading with his chin, and his dream of becoming lightweight champion was over. He next tried baseball as a minor league player, but his hits were all ahead of him because as a batter he couldn't get to first base. But after being fired, he struck out once again, this time for a new profession, dancing. And the feat that couldn't cover the bases or hold him upright in the ring brought him immediate fame on the stage. He starred in musical comedies, introduced a dance called the Charleston, taught King Edward VIII, then Prince of Wales, how to do it, and was the highest paid American dancer to tour the continent. Coming to Hollywood for a vacation, George was seen in the Brown Derby restaurant by a director who thought he'd make an ideal screen gangster. A few weeks later, the delivery boy from Hell's Kitchen was delivering lines in a studio. June Lang, our leading lady, has the distinction of being twice discovered by the movies. A dancer since the age of 5, June was given her first part when only 14. Last year, her contract expired and she was dropped. But Daryl Zanuck rediscovered her in an old test, called her back, and gave her leading parts in 4 recent films, Captain January, The Country Doctor, Every Saturday Night, and The Road to Glory, in which she plays the only feminine role, and is starred with Warner Baxter, Frederick March, and Lionel Barrymore. Tonight, we hear her in the part of Ruth Brockton. And now, the curtain rises on the Lux Radio Theater, presenting Cheating Cheaters, starring George Raft with June Lang.

0: We're on the boat deck of the liner Argyle, 4 days out of Liverpool. It's late evening, and in the shadow of a lifeboat, Tom Palmer, played by George Raft, and Ruth Brockton are sitting close to each other in deck chairs. As they gaze out over the moonlit waters, Ruth breaks the long silence.
1: Moonlight on the crest of a wave. It's beautiful, isn't it?
2: Getting poetical.
1: A little.
2: That's a good sign.
1: How do you mean?
2: Well, now maybe you'll pay a little attention when I tell you how I feel about you.
1: I've been paying attention.
2: You haven't done very much about it. I meant every word I said.
1: Perhaps you did with the ocean and the moonlight. But wait till we dock in New York. You'll forget me soon enough.
2: Just like that, eh?
1: Uh-huh.
2: Well, you're wrong. You can't get rid of me as easily as that. I'll make you listen to me if I have to follow you clear across the country.
1: And the villain still pursued her.
2: Right.
1: Oh, Tom, you're mad. Do you realize we've only known each other 4 days?
2: That's long enough for me. I make up my mind pretty fast.
1: If the steward hadn't accidentally put us at the same table, you wouldn't have had a chance to make up your mind at all.
2: That's right. Remind me to leave an extra large tip for the steward. He's a great guy.
1: Oh, I wouldn't give him all the credit.
2: Who else is there to thank?
1: Well, if my father hadn't gone to Antwerp to add a few jewels to his collection, I wouldn't be on this boat.
2: Three cheers for your father. And if my mother hadn't decided she needed a sea voyage, I wouldn't be here either.
1: Yes, that's so.
2: Well?
1: Well, what?
2: Go on. Say it.
1: Oh, all right. I'm glad your mother decided she needed a sea voyage.
2: Swell. Now we're getting someplace.
1: Yes, that's what I'm afraid of.
3: Well, there they are, Mrs. Palmer. I told you we'd find them spooning on the boat deck.
1: Hello, Dad. Hello, Mrs. Palmer.
4: My dear, we've been looking all over the boat for you.
2: What's the matter, Mother?
4: Mr. Brockton was afraid Ruth would catch cold up here, Tom. It's getting terribly chilly.
1: Oh, I'm all right, Mrs. Palmer.
3: Better get a steamer blanket if you're going to stay. There's a fog coming up.
2: Hey, looks like you're right. There goes your moon, Ruth.
3: Oh, by the way, Ruth, I've quite a surprise for you.
1: Yes?
3: Mrs. Palmer just told me that she and Tom are taking a house in the country. And where do you suppose it is?
1: Where?
3: In Westchester. And if I'm not mistaken from Mrs. Palmer's description, I believe they're going to take the old Barstow mansion.
1: Why, that's only about 5 miles from our place. Isn't it a coincidence?
2: Well, there you are. Guess I won't have to make that cross-country trip after all.
1: Mm.
2: What's that? Nothing much, Mr. Brockton.
4: Tom, this fog is getting thicker every minute. I think I'd better go down.
2: All right, Mother. I'll take you to your cabin. Good night, Ruth.
1: Night. See you at breakfast.
3: Good night, Mrs. Palmer.
4: Good night.
2: This way, Mother.
4: Well, Tom.
2: Shh. Wait till we get away from here.
4: To get the dope?
2: Shut up, I tell you. You want to crab everything?
4: Say, don't talk that way to me. I'm getting sick and tired of acting the part of your old lady without taking any guff.
2: Listen, Rosie, you're supposed to be my mother, and you'll go on being my mother until I say so. Now, take it or leave it.
4: All right, all right. All I want to know is, did you find anything about the Brockton jewels?
2: Yes, Brockton keeps them in a safe at his place in Westchester.
4: Oh, yeah? Well, they've fallen swell for the mother and son stuff. We can move right up there next to them and they'll never be the wiser. Pretty slick work, Tom.
2: Yeah, maybe it's too slick.
4: What are you talking about? Say, you ain't fallen for the dame, are you?
2: I don't know. I feel like a heel, that's all. Telling her I'm nuts about her, then turning around and copping her old man's jewels.
4: Oh, so I was right, huh? You have fallen for her.
2: Forget it, will you?
4: Sure. Maybe you better forget it, too. I'm going to my cabin. This fog is as thick as pea soup.
2: See you in the morning. What the devil?
4: Tom, what's wrong?
2: I don't know. Sounds like they reversed the engines. Ruth, I've got to find Ruth.
1: We're sinking.
2: Come on, hurry up.
1: Don't leave me here alone.
2: Ruth, where are you?
5: We've hit an iceberg. Get the boat. Get to the boat.
1: Where's my boy? Somebody help me find my boy.
6: He's sinking to the left. We're sinking.
2: Ruth, where are you?
1: Oh, Tom!
2: Are you all right?
1: Yes.
3: Where's your mother, Tom? We're sinking fast.
1: Look, those sailors are launching the boat. They're going down by themselves.
2: Stand back there, you men. Stand back.
5: Tom, find the boat for yourself, will you?
2: Listen, you men, I've got a gun here and I'm not afraid to use it. Now stand back or I'll blow you to bits. Now free that boat. Go on. If any man gets in there before a woman or child, I'll shoot to kill. Ruth, get in that boat.
1: Let me in, too. Let me in.
2: All right, Mother. Go on. Hurry, Ruth.
1: But, Tom, what about you?
2: Never mind me. Get in there. All right, men, work fast. Play that boat and lower away. Stand by those davits. Watch that line. Come on, you men. Hurry up.

0: Did you read this, Tom?
1: What?
0: The fact that no lives were lost in the Argyle disaster was due chiefly to the heroic work of an unidentified man who induced order at the point of a pistol. That's you.
1: Unidentified? Yeah. All I need is to have my picture spread all over the newspapers.
0: Might start a little excitement anyway. I'm getting sick of hanging around up here in the wilds of Westchester with nothing to do.
1: It was your idea to take this house, wasn't it?
0: Sure, but I expected a little action before this. We've been living up here 2 whole weeks and what's happened? Not a thing. We ain't even seen the Broughtons.
1: Take it easy, Rosie. I know what I'm doing.
0: Yeah? Well, you're the only one who does.
1: What would you like me to do? Walk over and ask for their jewels?
0: You could at least go and see the Broughtons. Pay them a little social call. You know, like you dropped in by accident.
1: In society, Rosie, you don't make social calls unless you're invited.
0: Oh, yeah? Since when are you an expert on etiquette?
1: I know enough for that.
0: You must have been reading again. Listen, Tom, my idea is this. Go on over and make yourself sociable. The dame likes you. You know that. You can get a line on the joint and spot the safe. Then Mike goes over at night, of course, and cracks it open.
1: That's your idea.
0: Well, why not? Better than sitting around twiddling our thumbs. We laid out plenty of shekels for this setup, and so far, all I've done is act polite to delivery boys. I'm getting fed up.
1: Take it easy, Rosie. Rome wasn't built in a day.
0: There you go, putting on the dog again.
2: Hello, boss. Hey, can I come in?
1: Sure, come on in, Mike.
2: Hey, look, boss, I got a beef.
1: Yeah? Spill it.
2: Well, it's these here chauffeur clothes you got me wearing. The collar's choking the daylights out of me.
0: Oh, shut up.
2: Who's talking to you?
0: Shut up.
2: Shut up, you dizzy day.
1: Keep quiet, the both of you. Keep quiet. We didn't come up here to fight.
0: No, we came up here to lay our hands on $250,000 worth of sparklers, but I don't see us doing it.
1: We got the Stuyvesant collection in France, didn't we? Say, that job ought to net us $500,000 easy.
0: Sure, but I ain't no piker. Besides, those Stuyvesant rocks are as hot as a live coal.
2: Hey, that's right, boss. We can't get a fence to touch them.
3: Hey, what's going on?
0: Come on and join the party, Phil.
3: You're looking mad, Rosie.
0: I am mad.
1: Hey, Phil.
3: Huh?
1: Where's your tie?
3: What do you mean?
1: I said, where's your tie? You're supposed to be the butler around here, aren't you?
3: Ah, now listen, I don't mind being a butler, but I gotta have something to butler, don't I?
2: Yeah, me walking around this monkey suit. What am I supposed to do?
1: Get up, shut up! I'm running this deal, not you.
3: Well, let's get started then.
1: We'll get started when the right time comes. As it stands now, we ought to be glad of a chance to lay low. You mugs don't seem to remember there's a dick on our trail.
3: You mean Ferris?
1: I mean Ferris, the best jewel detective in this business. If he ever gets wind that we're after the Broughton jewels, it's curtain for us. And quick.
2: Say, who is this guy Ferris? Has anybody ever seen him?
1: No, that's just why we got to be careful. We've got to watch our step every inch of the way.
2: Well, it's okay with me.
1: Answer that, Rosie.
0: Sure. Hello. Yes, this is Mrs. Palmer. Oh, hello, Ruth, dear. Is the Broughton dame. What'd you say, dear? Of course, just a moment. She wants to speak to you.
1: Give me the phone. Hello, Ruth. Pretty well. How are you? What? Well, yes, I think so. Wait a minute. Mother, Ruth would like us to come over for tea. Do you think we could make it?
0: You bet your sweet life we can.
1: Hello, Ruth. She says she'd be delighted. All right. Thanks. Goodbye.
2: Hot stuff, boss.
0: Tea at the Broughtons. Stepping in high society, hey?
1: Yeah, put on your best rags, Rosie, and do your best to act like a lady.
0: Don't worry about me.
1: Mike, you'll drive us over. Wait there for us.
2: Oh, sure, sure.
1: And remember, no gassing with their servants.
2: Not even a word.
4: Boy, this is a break. Right in the same house with the Broughton jewels. This may be the big chance you've been waiting for, Tom.
1: Yeah, maybe.

0: Another cup of tea, Tom? Tom?
1: No, thanks.
0: What's the matter with you?
1: Nothing. Why?
0: You've been sitting here all afternoon looking like Blue Monday. All I can get out of you is yes and no.
1: Well, I'm not always as talkative as I was on the boat.
0: Yes, I've noticed that. How does it feel to be an unidentified hero?
1: All right, as long as I'm unidentified.
0: Would it be such a tragedy if they found you out?
1: Well, you never can tell about those things.
0: Modest man. I wonder where our respective parents are all this time.
1: I think your father said he'd show Mother the garden.
0: More than likely, he's showing her his jewel collection. She seemed quite interested when he mentioned it.
1: She's a jewel fancier herself.
0: She seems to be. Dad says she talked nothing but jewels all the way over on the boat.
1: Is that so?
0: She has quite a collection, too, hasn't she?
1: Did she, say that?
0: Why, yes, of course. She does have a collection, doesn't she?
1: Oh, yes, the Palmer jewels. Very famous.
0: I thought so.
1: Well, I think it's time we were going.
0: Tom, what's the matter with you? Why do you act so distant?
1: Am I distant?
0: You were different on the boat.
1: Yes, talkative.
0: Too talkative?
1: I'm afraid so.
0: Oh, then you don't feel the same. About me, I mean.
1: Sure I do, only...
0: Only what?
1: Look, let's not talk about it now. Someday I'll tell you the whole story.
2: That yellow diamond is the pride of my collection, Mrs. Palmer.
0: Oh, it's beautiful. Tom, you must get Mr. Brockton to show you his diamonds. They're just lovely.
1: Yes, they must be.
3: I beg your pardon, Mr. Brockton.
4: Yes, Wilson? What is it?
3: A telegram just came for you, sir.
4: Oh, excuse me, please. This may be important.
0: Of course. I hope it isn't bad news, Dad.
4: I'm afraid it is. I've got to leave for Chicago immediately.
0: Oh, dear.
4: I'm sorry, Ruth, but you'll have to come along with me.
0: Must I?
4: Well, you can't very well stay here all alone.
0: No, I suppose not. Oh, Mr. Brockton, if Ruth doesn't want to go, why can't she come over and stay with us? We'd love to have her, wouldn't we, Tom?
1: Why, yes, of course.
0: Well, it's awfully nice of you. If it's not too much of an imposition.
5: Nonsense, my dear. We'd be offended if you didn't come, really.
0: Well, all right. Thank you.
4: Oh, I just thought of something. I can't walk off and leave my jewels here, and the bank vault is closed.
1: That's a little difficult. Unless, of course, you'd like to leave them in my safe.
5: Of course. Why didn't I think of that?
0: That's an idea, Dad. I could bring them over to Mrs. Palmer's. I'm sure they'd be all right in Tom's safe.
4: Well, I hate to burden you, Tom, with a responsibility like that. Those jewels are worth a fortune.
5: Certainly, that's why we want them. I mean, to keep them safe for you.
4: Very well. It's really awfully nice of you.
1: Oh, not at all, Mr. Brockton.
5: No, not at all.
0: I'll come over as soon as Dad is packed, Tom, and I'll bring the jewels with me.
1: Fine. Well, we'll run along. See you soon, then.
0: About an hour.
1: Come on, Mother.
4: Goodbye. Thanks again.
1: Oh, don't mention it.
4: So long, Ruth.
0: So long.
5: Don't forget, dear. Hurry over.
0: I will.
4: Well, it worked.
0: Shh. Where's Wilson?
4: It was perfect. Perfect.
6: They've gone, Ruth.
4: Come here, Wilson. You certainly made a great butler. Didn't he, Ruth?
0: Not so bad.
3: Not so bad. Say, I was terrific. They fell for that phony telegram like a load of bricks. What's the next move, Ruth?
0: I spend the night at the Palmers. Put our jewels in their safe. Learn the combination. In the morning, we'll have our jewels and the Palmer collection.
4: Swell. Then I can stop playing Papa and have a little fun.
3: Take it easy, will you? We ain't got the Palmer jewels yet, and there's still Ferris to worry about.
0: Oh, stop calamity howling. If Ferris was on our trail, we'd all been in jail weeks ago.
3: Well, there's another thing I don't like so much. Letting those jewels get out of our hands. We had a tough enough time snatching them in the first place. I don't like throwing them around like this.
4: Now, listen, Ruth knows what she's doing. The best little crook in the business. A plan can't fail, can it, Ruth? Hey, what are you dreaming about?
0: I was just thinking, if we applied the same energy and resourcefulness to being honest, we'd probably all be rich.
3: Yeah? Well, we'll be rich anyway.
4: Say, Ruth, what's getting into you? Is it that guy Palmer?
0: That guy Palmer, as you call him, is all right. I hate lifting his jewels this way.
4: Listen, baby, you better forget him. You ain't no match for a high society mug.
0: No, I guess I'm not.
3: Well, come on. What's the layout? How do we get the Palmer rocks?
0: Leave it to me. When he puts our jewels in the safe, I'll be right there with him. I'll get the combination.
3: And you come down in the middle of the night and lift his and ours both, right?
0: That's it.
4: Swell.
3: You know, it tickles me pink to think of them suckers. Driving home without a thought in the world?
6: Yeah. I can just see their faces when they wake up tomorrow and find their rocks has gone bye-bye.
5: Say, what puckers these Brocktons must be, laying their jewels right in our lap.
7: Yeah, it's perfect. Yeah, you sure had the right hunch, boss, laying low like this till the time was right.
1: Yeah, the Brockton jewels are practically in our pockets right now. Well, it looks like a good day's work for us.

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1: Now, before we resume the story of Cheating Cheaters with George Raft and June Lang, let's breeze over to the Paramount Commissary. It is gay with waitresses in green and orange dresses and extras in costumes, hungry for their lunch. Near the window is a very pretty extra with a friend, and the extra says...
2: Well, which are you going to pick? The 35-center?
3: Oh, I guess I'll have to. Wish I could plunge on an expensive lunch once, or have somebody buy me a few.
2: Where's Dan? He used to buy you tons of lunches.
3: Oh, he's gone. Oh, men sure are fickle. I heard he's taking Jane out these days.
2: Oh, not really. Jane?
3: Uh-huh.
2: Well, I don't believe it. Well, I mean, well, Jane hasn't a thing to recommend her. Except, of course, her lovely skin.
3: Well, apparently that does the trick. Dan always did notice the girl's complexion. He used to pay me compliments on mine, before it went so sad.
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4: We continue with Cheating Cheaters, starring George Raft as Tom Palmer, and featuring June Lang as Ruth Brockton. Two gangs of jewel thieves working at cross purposes, each gang intent upon robbing the other of a valuable collection of diamonds. This is the situation as our curtain rises again. It's early evening in the living room of the Palmer home. Tom and Rosie, whom he calls his mother, are entertaining Ruth Brockton. They are more than welcome guests.
5: Mrs. Palmer, your dinner was grand. I must thank you again for letting me impose upon you.
6: No, no, not another word. You're embarrassing us, isn't she, Tom?
7: It's a pleasure to have you, Ruth.
5: Thanks.
6: Oh, by the way, Tom, I do hope you've taken good care of Ruth's jewels.
7: Well, not yet.
5: I was going to speak to you about that. Do you think we'd better put them away? I brought them down with me. They're in this box.
6: My dear, you mustn't let them lie around like that. They may get lost. Tom, open the safe for Ruth.
7: Yes, Mother.
8: Come over here, Ruth.
5: Oh, is it in this room?
7: Yep, behind this panel. Watch.
5: Well, isn't that clever? No thief would ever think of looking for it there.
7: Well, if someone did find it, he'd get a big surprise when he tried to open it. You see, the combination dial is charged with electricity. High voltage.
5: You mean, if he touched that dial, he'd get a shock?
7: A couple of thousand volts.
5: Oh. Would it kill him?
7: No, not instantly.
5: Oh, I see.
7: The torture would last about 10 minutes unless someone turned off the switch. It's hidden right here in this bookcase, see?
5: Oh, yes. Don't you think you'd better turn it off for a moment?
7: Of course. There you are. Now, just a second till I work the combination.
5: Isn't that interesting? I've never seen a safe open before.
7: This happens to be a pretty good one. Simple, but effective.
5: I can imagine.
7: All right. Let's have the jewels, Ruth.
5: Here you are. Are the Palmer jewels in this safe, too?
6: Oh, yes. We're very careful about our collection.
5: Well, if you keep yours there, I guess mine are safe enough.
6: Of course, dear, of course.
9: I beg pardon, Mr. Palmer.
7: Yes, Bill, what is it?
9: Mr. Morton Hanley to see you, sir.
7: Morton Hanley?
9: The gentleman who's been calling you all afternoon.
7: Oh, yes. Did he say what he wanted?
9: No, sir. Just that it was very important.
7: Important? Oh, all right. Ask him to come in.
9: Very good, sir.
5: Would you rather see him alone, Tom? I can run upstairs.
7: No, don't go. It can't be as important as he thinks it is.
6: If I were you, Tom, I'd close that safe. You never know who it might be.
7: All right, Mother. But don't be so jumpy.
6: Well, close it anyway.
7: There. Does that make you feel better?
6: Thank you, dear.
9: Mr. Palmer is in the living room, sir. Thank you.
10: Oh, good evening.
7: Good evening.
10: You are Mr. Palmer?
7: That's right. Won't you have a seat?
10: Thank you. My name is Hanley. I represent the Dexter Hero Foundation.
7: Oh, yes. This is my mother, Mr. Hanley.
10: Well, how do you do?
7: And our guest, Miss Brockton.
11: How do you do?
10: Miss Brockton? Miss Ruth Brockton?
7: Yes. You know her?
10: No, not personally, but her name is on my list. You see, Mr. Palmer, I'm gathering testimony from people on board the Argyle. An unidentified man was quite a hero on that occasion, and we really must find him.
7: What for?
10: We're going to award him a gold medal for his valorous conduct.
7: I'm afraid I can't help you.
10: No, yes, you can, Mr. Palmer. Yes, you can. You see, we have it on excellent authority so far that you are the unidentified man.
7: You're making a mistake.
11: Tom, don't be modest. You know it was you.
10: Thank you, Miss Brockton. Well, your statement completes our chain of evidence. Mr. Palmer, allow me to congratulate you.
7: Just a minute. You said you had other evidence that I was the man. Who told you that?
10: Oh, we have reports from several of the passengers. Dr. Holt, whom you doubtless recall, gave a really glowing statement. But the clearest account of all we received from a detective, a man named Ferris.
12: Ferris?
11: Excuse me. Did you say he was a detective?
10: That's right.
7: Ferris. I don't recall the name on the passenger list. Do you, Mother?
12: I don't believe I do.
10: Well, he may have traveled incognito. Detectives often do when they're after somebody.
11: Have you seen this Mr. Ferris?
10: Well, no. I called at his office this morning, and one of his assistants told me Mr. Ferris was after a very clever gang of jewel thieves.
11: I see.
7: Very interesting. Well, Mr. Hanley, thanks for calling, and please give my thanks to Mr. Ferris when you see him.
10: Thank you. I'll do that. And I hope shortly to have the honor of witnessing the formal presentation of your medal. Well, good evening.
12: Good evening.
7: The butler will show you out.
10: Thank you. Good night.
11: Well, you're going to get a medal. That's exciting.
12: A little too exciting for me. It's given me a sick headache. I think I'll run off to bed.
11: Is there anything I can do, Mrs. Palmer?
12: No, dear. Thank you. Good night.
11: Good night.
12: Oh, Tom, I'd like to see you before you go to bed.
7: Yes, Mother.
12: Good night.
7: Good night.
11: Your mother seems quite upset.
7: Oh, she'll be all right.
11: Well, I guess I'd better run along, too.
7: Wait a minute. Don't go yet. I want to speak to you.
11: I'll be here in the morning.
7: I want to speak to you now.
11: Sounds important.
7: It is.
11: Well?
7: Do you remember what I told you on the boat?
11: Of course. But you needn't worry. I've no intention of holding you to it.
7: I wasn't afraid of that. As a matter of fact, I want you to hold me to it.
11: What?
7: I meant what I said then, and I mean it now. I want you to marry me, Ruth.
11: Tom.
7: Well?
11: Well, are you sure that...
7: I've told you that I loved you.
11: Yes, but...
7: But what?
11: Oh, I can't explain it. It's just impossible.
7: Why?
11: Oh, Tom, you're mad to do this. You don't know a thing about me, not a thing. You're taking an awful chance.
7: So are you. Listen, I've knocked around a lot, more than you think, and I've found out something. It doesn't make any difference what a person has been. It's what he's going to be.
11: Suppose you found out something about me that did make a difference.
7: What, for instance?
11: Oh, you can't tell. I might have a secret life of my own that you know nothing about. Maybe I tap every third post or step on every other crack in the sidewalk. For all you know, I might even be a thief.
7: You? That's a laugh.
11: Is it?
7: I'm serious, Ruth. We could be married tonight. By tomorrow, we'd be away from here. For good.
11: For good? Tom, I don't understand you. Why should you want to leave here?
7: Oh, never mind that. Will you marry me?
11: I can't, Tom.
7: You mean you're not in love with me?
11: I didn't say that.
7: All right. I'm not going to rush you. Suppose we wait till tomorrow. You can give me your answer then.
11: Tomorrow?
7: Well?
11: All right, Tom.
13: Excuse me, sir.
7: Yes, sir.
13: Miss Brockton's butler is here, sir.
11: Oh, yes. I asked him to bring something over for me.
7: Show him in, Phil.
13: Yes, sir.
7: I'll say goodnight, Ruth. See you in the morning.
11: Of course. Good night, Tom.
13: You'll find Miss Brockton in the living room.
14: Thank you. Good evening, Miss Ruth.
11: Good evening, Wilson. Sorry I had to bring you all the way over here.
14: Oh, that's all right, Miss Ruth. Well, how's it going?
11: Be careful.
14: Everything okay?
11: Yes.
14: Jewels in the safe?
11: Of course.
14: You know the combination?
11: I told you everything was all right.
14: Okay, okay. What time do you want me back here?
11: 3:00. They're sure to be asleep then.
14: 3:00, right. Well, looks like a good day's work for us.
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15: 2 o'clock. Well, do we pull the job or don't we?
16: Yeah, what do you say, boss?
17: Yeah, we've been sitting up here for an hour doing nothing. Let's get started.
7: Sit down. We'll go down for the jewels when I say so, not before. In the first place, we don't even know if she's asleep yet.
15: She ain't no night owl.
7: Shut up. In the second place, I'm not so sure we ought to pull this job at all.
17: Hey, what are you talking about anyway?
7: Keep quiet. You all heard what that bird Hanley said. Ferris spotted me on that boat. He's got his eye on us right now.
16: Ah, so what? We grab the rocks and scram.
7: Sure. And get pinched at the border. A lot of smart guys you are.
16: Yeah. Gee, I never thought of that.
7: The way I see this is, we lay off the Brockton jewels for good. Clear out of here and forget it. And when this Ferris thing blows over, you can get together and pull something else.
17: Hey, wait a minute. What do you mean you can get together? Ain't you in with us anymore?
7: Well, sure, of course.
16: You mean we ain't going to grab them rocks, boss?
7: That's what I said.
16: Holy gee, that hurts. $250,000 worth of sparklers, and we got to leave them flat and play tag with a dick. That hurts.
7: It's the best thing to do right now.
16: Yes, I guess so.
15: Wait a second, boys. Tom, you ain't fooling me at all. You ain't worried about Paris.
7: No?
15: No, it's that dame. You're soft on her, and you're trying to welch so she won't have to grab her jewel.
16: What?
7: You're a pretty smart girl, aren't you, Rosie?
15: Smart enough to know when I'm getting a shakedown.
17: Hey, now look, Tom. I don't know whether Rosie's got the right dope on this thing or not. All I know is that we sunk plenty of coin into this layout, and this ain't no time to go back on us. Well, what do you say?
7: Keep your voice down.
15: I'll tell you what he's got to say. He's going through with this deal, whether he likes it or not. Because if he don't, I'll queer him with that dame for keeps. I'll tell her what you are. I'll tell her plenty.
17: Yeah, and so will I. You dirty two-time and double-crossing...
16: Holy Moses.
7: I warn you to keep your voice down. Now, if you want another snap of that, get up and start yelling again. Now, listen, you mugs. I never double-crossed anybody yet. And I'm not going to start now. I'll go through with this job, sure. But this is the finish, understand? I'm through with you, all of you. Now, get out of here and let me alone.

0: Come in, Wilson.
1: Waiting outside for half an hour.
0: I told you, 3 o'clock.
1: Is the coast clear?
0: They're all asleep.
1: Well, where's the safe?
0: Over here in the wall. Come on. Use your flashlight.
1: Okay. What'd you say on the wall?
0: It's behind the panel.
1: Not bad. Not bad. Now, come on, let's get to work.
0: Look out.
1: What's the matter?
0: Don't touch that safe. It's full of electricity.
1: That's nice. Well, what do we do now?
0: We turn it off, stupid. Look out.
1: Yeah. Atta girl. You got the combination?
0: I'll give it to you. Keep your light on the dial.
1: Okay, shoot.
0: 24 right.
1: 24 right.
0: 18 left.
1: 18 left.
0: 6 right.
1: 6 right. Well?
0: That's all.
1: There she is. Wide open.
0: Listen.
1: Huh?
0: There's someone coming downstairs.
1: We better duck.
0: Here, get behind the sofa. Quick. Don't even breathe.
2: Put out that light, Rosie.
3: Oh, she won't see it. Her room's on the other side of the house.
2: All right, then, come on. We'll have to work fast. Well, for...
3: What's the matter?
2: Look at that safe. It's wide open.
3: Somebody's been here.
2: They got in through that window.
3: But they didn't get anything. Look, the stuff is still here in the safe.
2: All right, we've got to snap into it. Pass that stuff out to me. Come on, now, hurry up.
3: All right, take your time. Here's the girl's jewels.
2: Now, give me yours.
4: Don't move. I got you covered, both of you.
2: Who's that?
3: The Brockton's butler.
4: Wilson's the name, lady. All right, Ruth, grab those jewels.
2: Ruth, what are you doing down here?
4: She ain't playing marbles.
2: Did you open the safe?
5: Yes, I did.
2: You are a crook, then.
5: Looks like all of us are, Tom.
3: I get it. They're another mob. We thought they were on the level, and they're just a bunch of crooks.
4: Hey, watch out who you're calling names, lady. You was trying to swipe our stuff yourself.
2: Another mob.
5: I don't see anything so funny. What's the joke?
2: I'm not sure, but I think it's on me. So that's why you wouldn't marry me, eh?
5: Any objections?
2: I don't see any now.
4: Come on, come on, cut out the chatter. We got to get out of here.
2: Wait, I've got a proposition to make.
4: Yeah?
2: We're all a bunch of clever people. What do you say we team up? Your crowd and ours. We'd have a combination that couldn't be beat. Even Ferris would never catch up with us.
4: Sure, this is a fine time to offer a partnership when we got the jewels.
2: You haven't got the jewels.
4: Huh?
2: You got to take them out of here. But you couldn't get rid of them if you went to Mars. That happens to be the Stuyvesant collection.
4: The Stuyvesant collection?
2: They're hot enough to melt steel. Well, what do you say? Do we get together or don't we?
4: Oh, what do you think, Ruth?
5: Suits me.
2: Swell. Now, there's all the jewels. I vote we pull the lot and split it 50-50.
4: Okay, but look, if you're... What the devil?
3: What's that?
4: Come on, we gotta get out of here. Come on, let's get out of here, I say.
2: Hide those jewels.
3: They got us. They're all around the house.
6: Yes.
2: Come on, Ruth, this way.
6: Stand where you are, everybody.
3: What's the meaning of this? I demand an explanation.
6: Don't give us that. Don't anybody make a move. We've got the whole joint surrounded.
4: You can't
6: Come on, boys, round them up.
2: Keep your mouth shut, everyone. Anything you say can be used against you.
7: You sound like an old-timer, mister. What's your name?
2: I'll do my talking to the sergeant.
6: You can bet on that.
8: Well, nice work, boys. Got them all?
7: Yes, so, Chief.
8: McGuire grabbed two of them at the back door. That makes six, doesn't it?
7: Yeah, that's right, Chief. Just like Ferris said.
2: Ferris? Oh, so he's in on this, eh?
8: He's had you covered for weeks, all of you.
6: There you are, Chief. The jewels, the whole bunch of them.
8: Fine. Fine. Well, boys, it looks like a good day's work for us.
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0: Our play, Cheating Cheaters, continues shortly from the Lux Radio Theater. 8 years ago, a vaudeville gymnast injured his back severely while performing at the Hippodrome in New York. He refused to surrender to the doctors who told him he'd be a cripple for life. Instead, he commenced treating himself through exercises. Today, he's not only a perfect physical specimen, but he holds what is probably the only job of its kind in the world. He's employed by the Metro-Goldwyn-Mayer Studios to keep their stars in proper physical condition. Ladies and gentlemen, Mr. Donald A. Loomis.
1: Every day, I work with such stars as Joan Crawford, Jean Harlow, Louise Reiner, Eleanor Powell, Jeanette MacDonald. The beauty and glamour they reveal on the screen are direct results of constant training and strict adherence to regular exercise. The advice I'm about to offer is the same advice I have given to them. I don't mean that if you follow it, a movie contract will be waiting, but I do believe you can develop charm and beauty beyond your expectations. The fact to remember is this: only through the proper circulation of blood can you have a healthy, beautiful body. And nothing in the world promotes good circulation like exercise. It has no substitute. It'll take off weight or put on weight, tone up your skin marvelously, and develop a figure such as you now envy in the stars. But you must exercise every day, or at least every other day. Begin gradually, out of doors if possible. For most people, swimming is usually the best form of exercise. But take it easy. Watch your posture. Round shoulders is the most common fault with women. Copy Norma Shearer. Her posture is the best among all movie stars. Cleanliness is all important. An invigorating shower with plenty of Lux toilet soap will do two things for you. Free your pores of foreign matter and keep your complexion clear and smooth. I'm glad to say that Lux is the soap used by the stars at MGM. Eat, play, and work as you see fit. Don't pass up a good dinner because you're afraid of getting fat, but compensate for the food by proper exercise a little later. Give your body this attention it deserves, and I can safely say that after a few weeks of sensible training, you will feel better, look better, and your whole mental attitude will be completely renewed.
0: You get a different view of these stars than anyone else. Who are the best physical specimens in Hollywood?
1: I'd say Joan Crawford, who has trained faithfully for years, Norma Shearer, and Dolores Del Rio. And the men with the best physiques, in my opinion, are Clark Gable and Robert Taylor. A couple of weeks ago, Robert Taylor flew 3,000 miles from New York to Hollywood just so he wouldn't miss a workout. But exercise need not be vigorous. Jeanette MacDonald's singing helps greatly to keep her fit. Try singing. It's great for your lungs and chest.
0: And perhaps a little rough on the neighbor's ears.
1: That's why I say, never try to do too much of anything at one time. And here's something that may surprise you. When Eleanor Powell does one of her dance routines, she actually uses up more energy than Max Schmeling required to knock out Joe Louis.
0: Well, that seems to prove that Joe ought to take up dancing.
1: Or that Eleanor should challenge Braddock. In any event, I'm glad to have been here, Mr. DeMille. And if any of our audience would like a little more specific advice regarding exercises best fitted for themselves, I'll gladly try to help. Just address your letter to Donald Loomis, Metro-Goldwyn-Mayer Studio, Culver City, California. Good night.
0: Good night, Samson. And now we bring you the last part of

0: think that they'd slap your hands and tell you not to do it again?
1: I want to see my lawyer.
0: Say, how did they nab you, Brockton? I thought you went to Chicago.
1: That telegram was a fake. I stayed at the house.
0: Yeah? Well, you see what you get for telling stories.
1: Oh, shut up.
0: By the way, are you Ruth's father?
1: I've never been a father in my life.
0: That's a break for somebody.
2: Hey, this guy Ferris, is he on the police force?
0: No, he's a private detective employed by the insurance companies.
3: Good morning, everybody.
0: Hiya, Folly. Pull up a chair.
3: Never mind the wisecracks, young fella.
2: Hey, look, Chief, how about some ham and eggs? I'm starved.
3: Well, you'll all get breakfast over in the tombs.
0: How long do you think you can keep us here? This isn't a police station. It's the office of a private detective agency.
3: That's right. You see, this is just a little stopover on the way to headquarters. As soon as we get a confession, we'll get going.
0: Yeah? Who do you think is going to confess?
3: Well, we're getting one right now.
1: You mean Ruth?
3: What do you think?
4: So she welched on us, huh?
3: Yeah. Came through with everything we asked her.
0: You're a liar.
3: What?
0: You heard me. Ruth's no squealer. She wouldn't let us down.
3: Wait till you find yourself in the jug, Palmer. Maybe you'll change your mind a little. Hello? Who wants Ferris? Oh, the district attorney. Well, I'll talk to him. Hello? Well, how are you, Mr. Andrews? No, this is Farley speaking. I'm sorry, but Ferris is engaged. Getting a confession. Yeah, Ruth Brockton, head of the Brockton gang. She's spilling it now. All right, I'll tell Ferris. We'll shoot the confession over to you as soon as she signs it. Goodbye, Mr. Andrews. You'll excuse me, won't you, folks? I'm very busy this morning.
2: I scram, bum.
1: You don't think Ruth is squealing, do you, Palmer?
0: Not a chance. That phone call just now was a gag.
5: If we'd only gotten away with this job, I was going to retire.
2: Yeah, me too. It's a dirty shame.
0: Say, I've got an idea.
6: Yeah, we could use a good idea right now. Well, what is it?
0: When we lifted those Stuyvesant jewels, we broke it all up and had the stones reset, didn't we?
6: Sure, what about it?
0: It's our one big chance.
5: How do you mean?
0: Don't you see? Ferris represents the insurance burglary companies. Now, what's worrying the companies most is how to get back the jewels. Now, with the stones reset, how many of the original owners will be able to identify their stuff? Not one of them. That's why Ferris is keeping us here in this office. And that's why he wants to think Ruth has squealed.
6: Yeah, that's it, all right.
5: We'll beat the rap yet?
0: Everything depends on Ruth. If they break her down, we're licked. But
5: she can't break down. If she does, she'll land in the jug herself.
0: No, she won't. None of you will. But you've got to let me do the talking. Now, look. I'll ask to see Ferris.
2: It's Nate, look out, boys.
3: All right, miss. Come in here, please.
7: What do you want me to do?
0: Be careful what you say, Ruth.
3: Quiet, you. All right, miss. Now, if you'll identify these people, I'll call them off in the order in which they're named in your confession.
7: Confession?
2: She's squealing on us.
3: Quiet, I said. Ready, miss.
7: I'm ready.
3: Good. George Brockton.
7: That's George Brockton over there.
1: You cheap squealer. You're not fit to associate with honest
3: Take cooks. Him away, men. Keep him outside.
1: Come on,
2: let me go, will you? Come on, take
3: him. Now, Steve Wilson and Phil Davis.
7: That's Davis, and there's Wilson.
6: And I thought you was Reagan.
3: Outside, you two.
1: I'll get you after swing for this.
3: Rosie Snyder next, alias Rosie Palmer.
7: That's Rosie.
8: All right, I'm going.
3: Mike Donovan.
2: Well, that's me, I guess. Sit on, boss.
0: See you up above.
8: Yeah.
3: One more, Tom Palmer.
7: I'd like to speak to him, please, alone.
0: I want to see Ferris.
3: Hold your horses. Okay, miss, you can talk to him here. I'll go out and take care of the others.
7: Thank you.
0: So you squealed on us, eh? You let us down.
7: I'm sorry, Tom, I had to.
0: Pretty low, even for a crook.
7: You hate me, don't you?
0: If I do, it's your fault. I almost went straight for you last night. I would have taken the rap for you today.
7: What do you mean?
0: If I could have gotten to see Ferris before you confessed. I was all set to cover you up. Take the rap myself.
7: You would have done that for me? Oh, Tom, I'm sorry.
0: Oh, what's the use? It's all over now.
7: Sit down, Tom. I want to tell you something. Something about myself.
0: Forget it.
7: Please, Tom.
0: Well, what is it?
7: You see, I used to be a newspaper reporter at $30 a week. On one assignment for my paper, I ran into a gang of crooks and recovered a lot of money for an insurance company. They liked the way I handled the case and offered to set me up in business as a private detective to investigate their thefts. I used the name of Ferris.
0: Ferris? You?
7: Yes, Tom.
0: Well, that just makes everything fine and dandy, doesn't it? I bet you're getting a terrific kick out of putting me behind the bars.
7: Wait, Tom. A minute ago, you said you'd go through for me. Well, I believe you. I'm going through for you.
0: Yeah? How?
7: I didn't look for this job. The job found me. When I got to working with Brockton and the others and to knowing you, I felt pretty cheap. I would have given anything to have been out of it, but I couldn't help myself.

0: Last night, when you asked me to marry you, I thought of our future, yours and mine together. I knew the better side of you, and I wanted to help you find yourself.
1: Why didn't you tell me this before?
0: It's not too late, even now.
1: No, what'll we do? Set up housekeeping and Sing Sing?
2: Excuse me.
0: Yes, Farley?
2: The rest of the gang want to see Farley.
0: All right, let them come in.
2: Okay.
1: Well, what are you going to do?
0: I said it wasn't too late, Tom.
1: You mean you're going to give me a chance to go straight?
0: I think that's all you need, a chance. Am I right?
1: If you'll stick close to me.
0: I'll never let you out of my sight.
1: Oh, gee, Ruth, I don't over...
0: Be careful.
2: All right, boys, come on in.
3: Hey, where's Ferris?
4: Yeah, where is he? He ain't in here.
2: Yeah, we said we wanted to see Ferris.
1: Just a minute, boys. Let me introduce the head of the National Detective Agency, Miss Ruth Ferris.
3: All right, Ruth. If you're Ferris, I've got a proposition to make.
0: I know what your proposition is, George. But let me make one first. Now, boys, you want to make restitution of the stolen property in exchange for a life sentence, right?
5: Right.
0: Well, I'm going to do better than that for you. I'm going to put you all to work.
3: Look.
5: Did you say work? Oh, this is the end.
0: For a long time, you've been preying on society. Now I'm going to give you a chance to come in here and help protect society. But let me tell you this. The first time you hear of a job that's being pulled off and fail to report it, or double-cross me in any way, it means 20 years.
4: She's going to make detectives out of us.
1: Well, had a good education for the job.
0: Now it's up to you. There's pen and ink out in the front office. I want a signed confession from each one of you.
6: What are you going to do with the confession?
0: Nothing, as long as you remain on the square with me. Now take your choice. The confessions or 20 years.
5: Hey, lead me to the pen and paper.
0: There's plenty of both out in the front office. Yeah. Hurry up. Well, Rosie, not going to sign?
7: Oh, I'll sign it all right. Me a detective. I'll never be able to hold up my head again.
0: Well, Tom?
1: I suppose you want a confession from me, too.
0: Uh-huh.
1: All right, I'll go outside and write it.
0: That's not the kind of confession I want from you.
1: No?
0: I want you to confess that when you told me you loved me, that you meant it. Every single word.
1: Guilty. You want a couple of witnesses to that?
0: I think we could use them.
1: Sure. Two witnesses. We can let them sign the marriage certificate. Well, it looks like a good day's work for us.

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1: As Thackeray wrote, the play is done, the curtain drops. A moment yet the actor stops and looks around to say farewell. Tonight's stars, George Raft and June Lang, return shortly to the microphone. I think that discoveries are accidents designed by destiny. A fabulous fortune and hundreds of the jewels women now wear were found in South Africa because a Dutch farmer happened to notice a group of children playing marbles. The marbles were diamonds and led to the opening of one of the richest mines in the world. It was also by accident that I myself once discovered a diamond in the rough. In fact, it was in the rough and tumble action of a Keystone comedy that I saw her. And just the way she leaned against a door conveyed to me an appeal that I knew would intrigue the world. I took her out of comedies and made her the star of Six DeMille Productions. She was an absolutely new type of heroine, because most of the heroines who preceded her were sweet and charming ingenues, while all the sirens were evil women and heavies. She combined the best qualities of both and became the screen's first romantic siren who was not a villainess. This famous young woman was the first of many screen stars who can truly be said to have possessed glamour. She did more than any girl before or since to make Hollywood the fashion center of the world, and she now steps to the microphone just as fascinating as she was then. Ladies and gentlemen, Gloria Swanson.
2: You're very generous. I changed the old adage of hitch your wagon to a star and hitched mine to a director and became a star.
1: That's just modesty, Gloria. You're talking through that pretty little brown and white turban of yours.
2: As a matter of fact, ladies and gentlemen, I just happened to fit into the DeMille scheme of things, which consisted of putting realism, beauty, style, and sophistication on the screen.
1: You're one of the world's most exotic women. It just happens that you're also a very good actress.
2: All women are good actresses. And I still insist, ladies and gentlemen, that it was Mr. DeMille's daring that made me a star. Until he produced Old Wives for New, every picture followed the same formula. A boy met a girl, lost her for a while, and then finished the picture by marrying her. Mr. DeMille took the story up from there. Though producers believed that you couldn't make a successful picture about a husband and wife, Mr. DeMille made one, and thereby made history. It was a great success and introduced the social drama to the screen.
1: It wasn't my daring that people talked about. It was yours. Do you remember the scene in Male and Female? When we duplicated the famous painting, The Lion's Bride, and had a lion crouched above you with its claws on your bare back, while a trainer cracked a whip in its face to make it snarl?
2: Yes, Mr. DeMille, I remember.
1: Now, I've got a scene in my present picture that...
2: I'm very sorry, but I'm not as daring now as I was then.
1: Well, you're just as charming. I never saw you look more beautiful.
2: That's L-U-X.
1: Now, what's that spell?
2: Oh, Shane, go to the bottom of the class. That spells Lux.
3: Oh, yes.
2: Lux is my favorite beauty soap, and now, through its radio theater, you and I meet again for the first time in nearly 7 years.
1: Then before we say goodnight, I'd like to give you one final bit of direction.
2: What is it?
1: Sing for us.
2: Well, I don't pretend to be a singer, but if you're willing to risk my singing on your program... So am I. I'll sing None But the Lonely Heart by Tchaikovsky.
1: Please.

0: George Raft and June Lang are a study in contrasts. So far, June has always played the role of a young and innocent girl, while George made his reputation as Hollywood's streamlined villain. George spent most of his life in New York. June has just returned from her first trip to Manhattan. But suppose they speak for themselves and as themselves. Ladies and gentlemen, George Raft and June Lang.
1: Thanks, Mr. DeMille. Well, June, how did you find the old hometown?
2: Oh, easily, George. I took the plane to Newark and drove over the Skyway, through the Holland Tunnel, and there it was.
1: I mean, did you like it?
2: Oh, immensely. I was fascinated by the New York crowds, and I've never seen so many well-dressed women before. And judging from their wonderful complexions, they apparently use Lux toilet soap just as much as we do here in Hollywood. I even had Lux in my hotel room. It made me feel really at home in New York.
0: In New York, George was the most popular boy in his neighborhood. The other kids would do anything he told them to. Incidentally, George's grandfather owned the merry-go-round on Coney Island.
1: My grandfather also was a gold prospector here in California. He made several strikes.
0: And you followed his example as a ball player?
1: I guess you're right, but in pictures I'm better with a gat than a bat.
2: I don't know why you're a gangster on the screen so many times, George.
1: Oh, I don't know. I like being a villain. I think it's more interesting. I also think it's more true to life. June, down deep, I believe there's a bit of villainy in every man.
2: Even in Mr. DeMille?
1: Why not?
2: Why, I think Mr. DeMille's one of the nicest men I ever met.
0: Now, don't stop, June. I'm beginning to enjoy this interview.
1: Just let me tell you what he did to me one day. He was making This Day and Age.
0: You talk, George, like one of my actors. You weren't even in that picture.
1: Well, one morning when I came to work, my dressing room had completely disappeared.
0: Why blame me? I'm a director, not a magician.
1: The reason I couldn't find it was that DeMille had completely surrounded it with one of his big sets.
2: Didn't he give you another room?
1: Oh, yes. For two solid weeks, I shared quarters with Tuffy, the collie mascot. But it wasn't so bad. I used to be a mascot myself.
0: George was mascot of the New York Yankees, if I remember rightly.
1: Yeah, I chased home runs all over New York City.
0: Tonight you hit one yourself, George. And you too, June.
2: Thank you. It's been marvelous being here. Good night.
1: And all is forgiven, Mr. DeMille. I've had a great time, and I hope to be back again sometime. Good night.
0: Good night, George.
3: Thank you, Mr. Raft and Miss Lang. Ladies and gentlemen, this is your announcer, Melville Ruick. Assisting our stars in tonight's play were Wally Mayer as Mike, Justina Wayne as Mrs. Palmer, Victor Rodman as Mr. Brockton, Lou Merrill as Wilson, Frank Nelson as Phil, Ross Forrester as Handley, Richard LeGrand as Farley, and John Lake and Charles Emerson as police officers. Mr. Raft and Mr. DeMille appeared through courtesy of Paramount Studios, Miss Lang and Mr. Silvers, 20th Century Fox, and Mr. Loomis, Metro-Goldwyn-Mayer. The music for the new picture, Road to Glory, produced by 20th Century Fox, was arranged by Mr. Silvers. Mr. DeMille tells us now of next week's program.
0: One of the screen's most colorful figures comes to the Lux Radio Theater next Monday night. James Cagney. You've seen him as a sailor, taxi driver, gangster, G-man, and aviator. But you'll hear him next week in an entirely new role. The manager of a prize fighter in the famous comedy Is That So? By James Gleason and Richard Tabor. Robert Armstrong and Boots Mallory will be featured in the cast with Mr. Cagney. Our sponsors, the makers of Lux Toilet Soap, together with Mr. Cagney, Mr. Armstrong, and Miss Mallory, join me in inviting you to be with us next Monday night in the Lux Radio Theater presentation of Is That So? This is Cecil B. DeMille saying good night to you from Hollywood.

0: Hayabusa 2 flies by asteroid Torifune. This week on Planetary Radio. I'm Sarah El Ahmed of the Planetary Society, with more of the human adventure across our solar system and beyond. This week, Paul Abel, NASA's chief scientist for small body exploration at Johnson Space Center, joins us to talk about the Hayabusa 2 extended mission flyby of asteroid Torifune. We'll talk about what it revealed about this rare contact binary and what it means for planetary defense. Then, Bruce Betts, our chief scientist, is here for What's Up, where we're going to talk about the projectiles that Hayabusa 2 fired into asteroid Ryugu. If you love Planetary Radio and want to stay informed about the latest space discoveries, make sure you hit that subscribe button on your favorite podcasting platform. By subscribing, you'll never miss an episode filled with new and awe-inspiring ways to know the cosmos and our place within it. In July 2026, the Japanese Aerospace Exploration Agency, or JAXA's Hayabusa 2 spacecraft, added another first to its already remarkable resume. After a year and a half at asteroid Ryugu, collecting samples and blasting an artificial crater into its surface, Hayabusa 2 dropped its sample capsule off at Earth in December 2020 and just kept going. The extended mission, renamed Hayabusa 2 SHARP, sharp as in the musical notation, set a course for the tiny near-Earth asteroid called 1998 KY26, with a rendezvous planned for 2031. But on the way, the team lined up something extra, a flyby of an asteroid we now know as Torifune. Torifune is named for Ame no Torifune, a divine ship from Japanese mythology that carried gods between heaven and Earth. JAXA picked the name through a public naming contest, which you know we love here at the Planetary Society after all the ones that we've helped organize. The flyby happened on July 5th, and it was a genuinely difficult piece of flying. Hayabusa 2 was never built to do flybys. It was designed to pull up alongside an asteroid and stay for a while, not to thread a needle at high speed. What the spacecraft found was a contact binary, two objects that came together and stuck, kind of like a cosmic snowman. Joining us today is Dr. Paul Abel, NASA's chief scientist for small body exploration at Johnson Space Center. Paul has been part of the story from the very beginning. He was on the recovery team in the Australian outback in 2010 when the original Hayabusa spacecraft brought home the first samples ever collected from an asteroid. And after a journey so troubled, it's a minor miracle that that capsule actually made it back to Earth at all. Since then, Paul has served as a bridge between JAXA and NASA, helping the Hayabusa 2 and OSIRIS-REx teams share some really hard-won lessons about landing on boulder-covered worlds. He's been on both of those science teams, on the Double Asteroid Redirection Test, or DART, investigation team, and he has an asteroid named after him, 8139 Paul Abel. Hi, Paul. Thanks for joining us.
1: Hey, Sarah. Happy to be here.
0: It's such a fascinating realm of study, and I think most people, their ideas of studying small bodies and near-Earth objects mostly come from movies and Hollywood. But, I mean, the fact remains, this is a realm of science where you can make a marked difference in potentially saving the world someday. Do you ever feel that as you're doing this kind of science?
1: I mean, yeah. I mean, one of the things where I originally, when I was in astronomy, right, in undergrad, I was looking at things like there were quasars and galaxies, and, you know, there were many, many hundreds, if not millions of light years away. For me, I was like, that's why I got hooked on the near Earth asteroids, because that's something that can be realized now and make an impact today or tomorrow or in the very near future for people, right? Humanity. And so that's one of the things that attracts me about it, right? We're now to the point where we can go out and touch, in air quotes,
0: tag
1: and all that, and these objects. And my first real experience with the near-Earth asteroid mission was while I was in grad school. I was very fortunate to be part of the Near-Shoemaker mission to asteroid Eros. And that's how I cut my teeth on missions. And it was there that one of the lead scientists, I remember his name vividly, and I was sort of his assistant, was Dr. Joe Viverka. And he said, you should get into this. You should do this more often. And so I was like, yeah, sure. Okay. You know, I'm not really thinking, you know, I was like, okay, this gentleman is respected. He said that. And I had no idea. And yeah, I did. I just followed through with it. But that, it, you know, precisely what you said is the near Earth asteroid population of small bodies in the inner solar system can really make or break humanity, literally, right?
0: We're all going to have a very interesting time in 2029 with Apophis.
1: Oh, yeah. I can't wait. That's going to be actually tremendous. And there's so many of us in the field are just so excited for what we're going to see and experience at that time. So, Sarah, I originally from Canada. I grew up in a very small town of 500 people, a small town about 120 miles due west of Winnipeg, Manitoba, a place called Wawanisa. And obviously, in the middle of the countryside, very rural farming, and no lights. You know, we didn't have a stoplight, so very little light pollution. So as a young boy, I used to be fascinated with the night sky. Of course, Canada with no light pollution, but in wintertime, skies are dark for much of the evening, right? It starts getting dark around 3-4 o'clock and stays dark quite late. And so I used to go outside in my snowsuit and lay in the snow, literally, and look up at the sky. And I was just fascinated because there was so many things to see. I mean, the stars were like diamonds, you know, they didn't twinkle. Everything was so cold, it was frozen out. We had aurora, we had shooting stars, meteors, satellites, everything. So I was just fascinated. Funny story, my mother would freak out because it would be cold and she'd have to check on me every 20 minutes and yell out the window or the door to say, hey, are you still, you know, and I'm like, and if I didn't respond, she'd come running out. So yes, I had to make sure that I responded to let her know that I had not frozen to death, but I was just so into it. So that has got me started in that whole realm of sky and space. But I got recruited by NASA, NASA Johnson Space Center, 6 months before I defended my thesis.
0: Oh, wow. What a time in your life.
1: Yeah, it was amazing. It was like I finished, I remember it very vividly because it was kind of a hair of fire experience. I defended my thesis in December of 2003. And January 2004, I started working at the Space Center. So, long story.
0: No pressure.
1: But I know. It was great. And I've just never looked back ever since.
0: I've been so excited about all these sample returns because the stuff that we're finding in some of these missions, starting with Hayabusa and moving on to all of these, we're finding these complex carbon chains, the building blocks of life, all the things that we've seen in things like DNA. We don't have life yet. We haven't actually found full nucleic acids or anything, but it bodes so well for our understanding of where life in the universe came from. So there's this whole other aspect that I think a lot of people in the public don't think about when they think asteroids.
1: Right. I mean, the asteroids are so rich, I mean, metaphorically and figuratively speaking, in terms of the science that they can provide us, right? They're the leftover building blocks of the early part of the solar system. So they're very ancient materials, but they tell us a lot about things like how the solar system formed, what it was like, how the Earth-Moon system formed, how Earth had its water delivered to it, and as you said, how some of the prebiotic molecules may have been delivered to Earth and how might life have evolved on Earth itself. So they're really, really fascinating from a science point of view. And the sample return missions, the most recent ones, so Hayabusa 2 went to, that was the Japanese mission that went to Rugu, and our own mission, the NASA mission OSIRIS-REx, which went to Bennu, both brought back very, very interesting materials from what we call carbonaceous type asteroids. Both Rugu and Bennu were carbonaceous material, and very similar to some of these carbonaceous meteorites we find on Earth. And they're just chock full of these prebiotic molecules and also very rich in some of the volatile materials, especially water. So it actually is a treasure trove of information that really tells us how life may have evolved on Earth. So it's an amazing time.
0: I know you've actually been to experience one of these samples coming down to Earth. What has that actually been like?
1: Yes. So you're referring to the original Hayabusa mission and coming back to Woomera, Australia in 2010. And it was an amazing experience. So I was on the contingency recovery team, which basically means you have a prime team, which is designed to take care of everything in the nominal case. So everything works perfectly, right? The contingency team is a smaller subset of the larger team that is designed to make sure, hey, if something goes wrong, like the parachute doesn't open or the capsule comes in short or long of the intended landing site, that there's someone there that can be deployed quickly to take care of things and just make sure that, you know, that the integrity, the scientific integrity of the sample is still maintained. And so that was my job. And so I remember it was a fascinating day. I can still visualize it. It was, you know, midnight in the outback. I was up in a place called near Cooper Petey. That was sort of our duty station. And I was on the end for if the spacecraft came in short from the landing site. Of course, everything went well. It was an amazing mission. I think the capsule came down within half a kilometer of the target point, which is truly amazing. And just seeing it come in and knowing that we had a sample and the confirmation from the base that they had locked on to the capsule, that the helicopters had found the capsule with parachute landed on the ground, everything looked good. It was an amazing time. It was a very tiring time because we were up all night, but it was just such an exhilarating experience. We were living on adrenaline and knowing that we had those precious samples back here on Earth for the first time from a true asteroid sample return was truly amazing.
0: Some of my colleagues actually got to go see OSIRIS-REx samples drop down, and I wish I could have been there to see it. It just sounds like such an amazing experience.
1: It is. It's kind of hard to imagine, but you work so long. Like, these missions are not just, you know, quick. They're not just a year or a couple of years. They're multi-year, you know, 7 to 8 year missions from start to finish, and that's just for the launch. I mean, you have a lot more at the pre-planning stages, the proposal stages, everything else. And so a large part of people's careers are spent on these missions. So seeing the capsule come down safely, it's just one of relief and then just pure exhilaration and joy. Yeah.
0: Well, you've worked not only on Hayabusa, but also you've helped support Hayabusa 2. And you became kind of this bridge between the JAXA and NASA teams. What is it like building that kind of relationship across two different space agencies with two different cultures and two different missions that are both kind of chasing these same big questions?
1: I would say it's rewarding. It was one of those things where I sort of was in the right place at the right time. And I realized that there was just an opportunity for someone to be in the room who knew the science but had a knowledge of some of the other operational issues and things, and also learning a little bit more about the culture and the differences in the culture between how we do things at NASA and how things are done for JAXA, the Japanese Aerospace Exploration Agency. It was there that I decided I'd learn to speak Japanese, right? So I learned Japanese, a little bit self-taught. I had some classes, and I'm still learning Japanese. Learning about the culture, being there. I usually get over to Japan once or twice a year and maintaining that. But they have a different way of looking at things, just like we have a different way of looking at things. And one of the beauties of working with them and being sort of a liaison in that sense to JAXA, between JAXA and NASA for these small bodies missions, both Hayabusa and Hayabusa 2, you're able to tease out the best of both worlds and help both the science teams and the management teams for the spacecraft missions work together. So specifically, Hayabusa 2 got to Rugu first, right? And that was planned. That was a separate mission all by itself that JAXA was going to do. We had our own mission, OSIRIS-REx, that we'd planned and get a sample return, different target venue. And this was done independently. There was no coordination between the teams. But then, of course, I was on Hayabusa 2, I was also on OSIRIS-REx, and I saw an opportunity to try and help bring these. And it wasn't just me, there were other people who also saw this opportunity, but I was in a unique position because I had previous experience with Hayabusa and the people involved and a lot of overlap with the Hayabusa 2 team. So it was a good situation. And I remember seeing Rugu for the first time and like, oh, wow, there's lots of boulders on there. Huh, how's that going to affect our mission OSIRIS-REx if Bennu is like that, right? So there was a lot of crosstalk. There was lots of lessons learned, and it truly was an invaluable experience. I will say that the Japanese way of doing things, they take a little bit more risks in terms of how they do it. We're a little bit more cautious, but they tend to really, really go for it. And I think it's nice to see that, and that they pulled off some amazing results and amazing operational results in it. It's good to have that. At the same time, we have a way of doing things that is very, very precise. Our instrumentation is really, really good at teasing out information from remote sensing, and the amount of sample we got, comparatively speaking, from OSIRIS-REx with respect to Hayabusa 2 was a lot larger, right? So they were, in a sense, they were different missions. There was a lot of overlap. The teams were embedded. We had membership from Hayabusa 2 and OSIRIS-REx and vice versa. And there were lots of lessons learned, especially from the curation side, the sample storage side, and how to store samples. What are the lessons learned from storing those samples, keeping those samples pristine, how to handle those types of samples. So it was really rewarding to see that all come to fruition. And I'd like to think that I helped play a role in making both missions be more successful, but also actually, if you think about it, getting in another level of information out of both missions, so working together. And you'll see that even now, we're still cooperating and having this whole new realm of curation on small bodies and the knowledge that we were gaining, because we're going to do this again, right? Maybe not NASA per se right away, or maybe not JAXA right away, but there's going to be plans. You know, people are going to send spacecraft to asteroids. We're going to get more samples. And so all these lessons learned are going to be really invaluable.
0: That spacecraft almost buried itself in that rubble pile when it tried to grab that sample. So who knows what could have gone even more wrong without that collaboration?
1: Well, I will tell you, with the collaboration, it helped. I mean, I helped facilitate a team meeting between the Hayabusa navigation team and the close operations team, when I say navigation, right, and the OSIRIS-REx team. And it was in Sagamihara in the JAXA Planetary Science Institute, so ISS. And it was to discuss how would you, you know, what did they do to get down to the surface? Because you had all those boulders. You know, if you look at the asteroids, you know, people originally, when you had Hayabusa, they had this image of Ishikawa, right? And so you had these vast areas, when I say vast, but 60 meter area of, you know, small, smooth, pebbly beach sand type, you know, great place to touch down for a spacecraft, no obstacles in the way, great. And so that was the sort of the mental image that people had, that there were going to be these areas on these objects that you go to. And then, of course, we got to Rugu, and it was like, uh-oh. And then Bennu was like, oh, okay, this is even worse. And so the Japanese obviously went in first. They figured it out. And then we, with this meeting, were able to have learned a lot from them. And it was at that meeting that the PI, Dante Loretta, decided, nope, we got to change things up. So this is what we're going to do. We're going to change it up. And it was because of that decision was made. It was instrumental in making sure that we could get down to the surface and get the sample that we did. So yeah, it's super, super important to have this international collaboration.
0: Well, you co-authored a white paper for the Planetary Science Decadal Survey that laid out these characterization priorities for near-Earth objects. Basically, what do we have to know about these things in order to potentially deflect them? And I think one of the things that really kind of stuck out to me is this fact that we can only learn so much from the ground with our telescopes. There's a lot that is really difficult to glean from this kind of distance. So how well can we answer those questions from the ground? And why are these flybys so useful?
1: If you're just talking about planetary defense, which we're talking about right now, right? There's only limited amount of information you can get from the ground. And that's true for, you know, some of the science. And this goes back to some of the conversations we had about, you know, Bennu and Rugu. I mean, the information that we got from our remote sensing from the ground on Bennu was that all the infrared data and thermal modeling suggested it was going to be, there's going to be some smooth areas on there. Turned out not to be, right? For a variety of reasons. And so, yeah, surprise. And so I've been on some other missions. Every time we've gone somewhere, we've been surprised, right? When we get up close to the asteroid, there's a surprise. And that's great, because that's what it's all about. It's all about science discovery. When you're dealing with planetary defense, you do not want any surprises, right? That's the last thing you want. And I had a mentor who retired the last couple of years from JPL. Actually, two, both Don Yeomans and Paul Chodas. And they drilled into me one of the mantras. There's a couple other mantras, but this one in particular, which stuck with me, is when you're dealing with planetary defense, you don't get to choose the asteroid. The asteroid chooses you. And that's why you need to know as much as you can about the target. That's why these flybys, that what I wrote in that white paper, that's why the flybys are one aspect are really important. Again, those flybys are more important when you don't have a lot of warning time, right? You want to get out there quickly and see what you're dealing with. If you have lots of time, you know, 50 years or more, oh, then sure, you can send a rendezvous spacecraft, right? And you get a lot more detailed information, but you got time to deal with it. Sometimes you don't always have the time. So,
0: well, thankfully, with our actual missions, we do get to pick the asteroid, right?
1: Right.
0: And, you know, which allows us to look at just the diversity of all of these different objects out there. And Hayabusa 2 is really interesting because it went and it got this sample and then it came back to Earth, deposited it in December 2020. We got our mission accomplished, but the spacecraft was still healthy. So that allowed JAXA to continue its lifetime and go on to these other objects. But I am wondering, between dumping the samples back on Earth and this recent flyby of Torifune, like, what was Hayabusa 2 doing during that time?
1: Yeah, it's actually a good story. The difference between Hayabusa and Hayabusa 2. So Hayabusa, as it was coming back, as you know, was not healthy, right? That was really a tense time, right? Yeah. Having the spacecraft was eventually pretty much crippled. We were, you know, coming back in some ways sort of a wing on a prayer. But it hung in there, and the Japanese team was – the engineering team was amazing. I mean, I refer that to sort of like the robotic version of Apollo 13. Mm-hmm. It was really amazing that they managed to get the capsule delivered with the sample. It was amazing. Hayabusa 2, completely different, much more healthy spacecraft, as you mentioned. So you got a healthy spacecraft. You've done your prime mission. What else can you do with it, right? And so the idea was, hey, we can carry on and look at some other asteroids, right? It's a solar-powered spacecraft, really should stay in near-Earth space, near the sun for operational purposes. Let's look and see, you know, here's our trajectory. Let's look and see what other targets we can get to. And so they actually came up with a trajectory. They wanted to go to a smaller target. So their prime rendezvous target is an asteroid called 1998 KY26. It's a very small target. It could be only a few tens of meters across, or maybe a little bit less, rapidly spinning, but very unique and interesting. And we don't have much information on this type of the small body population, like really, really small asteroids up close and personal. So they targeted that one. And on that trajectory where they were going to do it, again, the samples were dropped off in 2020. The rendezvous is not until 2031. And so they've got time in between, and they looked and they're like, hey, we're going to be able to fly by this other asteroid, 2001 CC21, or asteroid Terafune, Torifune, is it now named. And the flyby they did was amazing. That already occurred. But they had all that time, but still between 2020, the drop off of the sample, you've got the flyby of Torifune, which is, you know, 2026, which just happens. So there's 6 years there. And then you've got another 5 years between going to the other target. So what do you do, right? So the Japanese are amazing. They've done some amazing work. And first thing they're doing is they're checking the health of the spacecraft, right? It's still an older spacecraft. They're checking all the ion engines. They're checking how the instruments are working from, you know, the touchdown on Rugu, all the material that has been liberated. There is some degradation of the sensors just because there's material adhered from when they actually touched down in the pluming, but they still work, right? So they do all that. There's a lot of health checkout, trying to figure out how the systems are working, how long a spacecraft can exist in space. But they also have some key sensors. One of their key sensors is their optical camera, right, that they use for navigation, and then which they used heavily in this flyby. And two things that they did, because they have time and they're in cruise. One is they looked at exoplanets. They actually did some exoplanet transits, and they looked a couple candidates. The plans, I think they're still looking at doing that in the future. So why not? Why not see what you can see? So they did some exoplanet research. They also did another project with zodiacal dust. This is the dust that's, you know, mainly in the ecliptic plane with all the planets in the Earth, thought to come from comets, but primarily asteroids. and you have these dust zones in zodiacal light. And it's very useful to know these are small bits of dust that have caused a background glow. You can actually see some of it at sunset. You can see some of the effects of it. And it's useful to know because it adds to the background light. And this is going to be important for our understanding, especially for our own mission that's coming up, the NEO Surveyor mission, which is a planetary defense early warning system as well. It's an infrared telescope looking for asteroids. It'll be situated between the Earth and the Sun. Doesn't look at the Sun, but near sunward side. But anyway, understanding the zodiacal light and the contribution, especially in the infrared, that will help you understand your sensitivity of your detectors and what you can actually see. So some of this sort of in-cruise serendipital science that they're doing is actually really important for future, not only science, but for future operational reasons as well.
0: Man, we're in such an exciting time for learning more about these objects. I love that they did some exoplanet observations too, because getting time on telescopes is so difficult. I'm sure that the people who got to take that data were really excited to have one more tool in the toolbox.
1: Oh, they were. They were ecstatic. They were so thrilled. I mean, and keep in mind, the telescope on the spacecraft, yeah, you're out, you know, so you don't have to worry about weather and things like that. But it's very small, right? It's not very big. So much smaller than the telescopes we have here on Earth. So.
0: Yeah, maybe see some hot Jupiters or something.
1: Yeah, exactly.
0: Well, it was only recently, about a month ago on July 5th, that Hayabusa 2 Sharp actually flew by Torifune. And it was going maybe about 5 kilometers per second and got pretty close, about 800 meters. And it actually turned out to be pretty scientifically interesting. Can you tell us about what type of asteroid this is?
1: Yeah, so we have some good indications from the ground-based in terms of the composition, that this is an asteroid very similar to Asteroid Itokawa, so the original target of the Hayabusa mission, right? And so it is what we call an ordinary chondrite type asteroid, or after the ordinary chondrite type meteorite. So it's a very common type of material that we find on Earth in our terrestrial meteorite collections. We see this in some of the materials from our own DART mission that went to Didymos and Dimorphos. It's very similar to the type of material type that is thought to be making up the asteroid Apophis, which is going to pass by here in 2029, right? So that people are excited about. So this is a very, very common type of material. What was interesting about the asteroid itself was, like, we had some indications from the ground-based observations of the light curve. We knew the rotation rate pretty well. We had some indication that it was a bit elongated, but we weren't sure. There may be some speculation about a contact binary, but this actually confirms it. And this is, it's actually really interesting. If you look at the images, which I encourage everybody to go online and find, that you should be able to see them, they're two lobes, right? And they're almost, I would say they're almost equal, but not quite, but much more equal than, say, the two lobes of Itokawa, which sort of more resembles an otter. You know, the Itokawa looks like an otter with his head and smaller head and larger body.
0: It kind of does.
1: And Torifune has sort of like these two sort of, you know, spherical balls that are stuck together. The other thing is the size of the object is a little bit bigger. I mean, again, that's just, you know, from spacecraft, we get that better information. So it was turned out the average dimension is about 540 meters in length. We were thinking maybe, you know, around 450, 500 from the ground. So again, having that spacecraft up close personal look, you refine that dimension and you actually get an idea of what the surface is like. And of course, there's two lobes or the two parts of the asteroid covered in boulders. Lots of big boulders, so it looks like a rubble pile. One of the interesting things to point out is, hey, there's some smooth areas on there. I don't know if you noticed that, Sarah, in looking at some of the images, but there's some smoother areas down near the southern part of the object. So that's really interesting, and be really interesting to see what the material is like near the neck between where the two objects meet. We haven't got good imagery of that yet. I'd like to point out that, you know, the data is still being analyzed from the mission. During the flyby, we took, when I say we, it's the mission, right? I'm part of the mission, but we, the spacecraft got about 300 megabytes of data. Because of the way the flyby worked, we only had 3 days to download that data because they had to operate the ion engines to get to the next target, which was KY-26, right? So we only had a 3-day window to download some of the data. So we got 25 megabytes of data downloaded. the rest is going to be downloaded later from the spacecraft once it stops its ion engine operation to have the first maneuver to KY-26. So there's a lot more data to come. I know that we have spectroscopic data from the spectrometer on the mission. We have thermal data that is being analyzed. We actually got LIDAR data, so laser ranging, which is going to be super, super cool. And one of the amazing things to me that blows me away is that the spacecraft got within 400 meters of the surface. That is the closest we have ever purposely flown by something, right? A small object like that. And keep in mind, it's, you know, sub-kilometer object, and we were screaming in at 5 kilometers per second. And this was not designed as a flyby spacecraft. This was designed for rendezvous. So hats off to the Japanese engineering team. Hats off to the JPL navigation team. They had a lot to help and play in that role as well. But they got within 400 meters roughly. I mean, they're still tweaking the numbers, but that's the latest number that we have on the science team. So that's tremendous, right? It shows just how close we can get and target these very small objects.
0: That is really amazing. But this object is very small and dark. And my understanding is the team couldn't pin down the exact trajectory until a few days before the flyby. So how nerve-wracking was that for everyone?
1: Yeah, it's a little interesting, right? There's a couple times I remember being on the team, and then we're like, well, you know, if we get too close, we actually might hit. So there was an email that was sent out to the observing community. It's like, hey, can you watch this asteroid around time of impact? Let us know if it gets brighter because we may have hit it. Unfortunately, that didn't happen. But yeah, no, there's always that concern. You know, it's a little bit nerve-wracking. You want to get as close as possible, but not too close, right? Because it was a rendezvous spacecraft, the way the instrument deck was located, you had to basically come straight at the object in order to get your instrumentation in the right field of views, right? There was no way of slewing effectively. It just wouldn't work. You wouldn't get anything. Again, this was a rendezvous spacecraft, not a flyby spacecraft. So completely different design than some of the other spacecraft that you may have known that fly were purposely made to fly by. And so, yeah, there's a little bit of nervous energy. Everybody was super pumped though, when of course it pulled off and we got the images, and yeah, it was a big, again, one of those big relief moments, making sure we still had telemetry, knowing that the spacecraft obviously didn't hit, but got very, very close. It was a tremendous feeling.
0: We'll be right back with the rest of my interview with Paul Abel after the short break.
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0: The surface, as you said, is covered in a bunch of these different boulders. Does the data tell us what these boulders are made of, or are we still waiting for more of that spectroscopic data?
1: So for the ground, when you look at it from the ground, right, and this is one of the, I think, getting back to the questions of what can you tell from the ground, what can you tell from the spacecraft? From the ground, you just sort of get a general, you know, whole hemisphere, you know, what's facing, what's reflecting the light off the asteroid back to the telescopes on Earth. And we think that's ordinary chondritic material, right? And that's the overall signal. The way to bet is, you know, just from me looking at the data and what I've seen so far, is that that's probably, you know, a good bet that everything there looks to be ordinary chondritic. The spectra, we haven't had a chance to, you know, there's a lot of calibration. They're still working on it. You have to worry about blurring. You know, some portion of the asteroid may be a little bit closer to you, as, again, you're coming in at 5 kilometers per second. So some of your exposure times, it's interesting to see what you get even with a spectrometer, what the area of coverage is, that field of view. So there's a little bit of calibration, but my assessment is it's probably still going to be ordinary chondritic, right? I don't see, I guess, from the data that's been downloaded, I don't see anything that would suggest, hey, there's different types of material, right? And again, this is, it's dependent on the resolution that we have. It's different from a rendezvous. If you remember from the data from Hayabusa 2 at Rugu and OSIRIS-REx at Bennu, they actually discovered different types of materials on the surface that were, you know, different, either really bright materials or some of the little bit darker materials, right? And so that tends to lend credence that, you know, there's some impact processes and some of these asteroids collect different types of materials on the surface. We don't see that yet from Torifune. Again, it may be a resolution issue. We did see that a little bit on Itokawa. There's the black boulders. Again, don't know if those are different materials or if there were different shock types, maybe the same material, but just shocked. There's some different theories. But again, you know, that's the nice part about having a spacecraft. Again, with the rendezvous, you can take your time and focus in. On a flyby, it's like that quick snapshot, so you just sort of get what you get. Keep in mind, there's still a lot of data on the spacecraft that we have yet to download, so who knows? But my sense is, from what we've seen so far, pretty much everything is probably going to be an ordinary chondritic type of composition.
0: Based on how fast it's rotating, can we tell anything about how this contact binary formed?
1: It's a good question. So the rotation rate is about 5 hours. It's relatively slow. Basically, we do know not so much from the rotation rate, a little bit more from the what we think in terms of the model, the shape model, the structure, the boulders. This looks like a classic rubble pile, right? It looks like what we've seen on Itokawa, not identical but similar. Again, not identical but similar to Dimorphos and Didymos. This looks like rubble pile, right? So basically the idea is you have two asteroids collide together, catastrophic disruption, and then pieces fly off at low relative velocity to each other, right? So you have pieces that are sort of clumped and grouped together, and then through mutual gravitational interactions, these pieces come back and form together, right? One of the interesting things is, and if you look at images from Dimorphos, Didymos, Itokawa, and Torifune, is you see lots of boulders. And you see this also with Rugu and Bennu. You see lots of boulders on the surface. But what we don't know is the interior the same? In other words, what we see on the surface is indicative of what's in the interior, or are there larger blocks or are larger coherent chunks inside? You know, so like, for example, in Torifune, those two main lobes, are there bigger pieces making up those lobes themselves? My sense is, again, from talking with some of the dynamicists who work on this and model this, it looks like, you know, these two lobes may have come into contact at low relative velocity to each other to form Torifune. So then basically you have pieces that come together and they formed one lobe, had formed a separate lobe, and then those two lobes actually came in together at low relative velocity and then sort of just stuck there, right? And then the object evolves over time and you get these, you know, rotation rates. But in terms of the actual rotation rate, it doesn't tell us, it can tell us something about the formation, but more likely it's the actual surface, the shapes, the number of boulders, the density of the boulders and things like that that really tell us a lot about the interior structure.
0: It's really cool getting more data on more of these objects, and just the diversity of what we're seeing out there is really startling. But I do wonder if that diversity complicates our planetary defense efforts.
1: Yeah, it's sort of job security. When you've got lots of objects out there, right? You just got a sheer number of objects that we have yet to discover. Again, I sleep well at night. Your listeners should sleep well at night. You should sleep well at night. We're doing it, but, you know, we're here just in case, right? Just in case, insurance. But there's lots of objects out there, but there's lots of different types, right? We have contact binaries, we have true binaries, we have ternary systems, we have carbonaceous material, we have metal material, we have ordinary chondritic material. So there's lots of different types. And it goes back to the whole thing of, you know, there's a wealth of diversity, and that's great for science. It does complicate things a little bit in planetary defense in terms of you really have to know what you're dealing with. You know, we have done DART. We have one data point on how we can deflect a certain type of asteroid. I would like to try and be ready for a few other alternatives, maybe three other scenarios, just to be ready, right? It's just like, you know, you practice for a play, you practice for a concert, you practice for a sporting event if you're on a sports team. We do planetary defense and we have to practice for that because we don't want to have to do it right the very first time. We need to practice and know. So DART was an amazing mission. I was on that. It was tremendous. But that's just a start. That's one data point. We need to try and expand our portfolio and look at things. You know, maybe we want to try and see if we can deflect things in different ways, right? There may be different techniques to deflect or stop an asteroid. Maybe a different size of asteroid, right? How would you target something that's 50 meters? You know, Tore Fune is about 500 meters, average 540 meters across. How do you target something that's 50 meters, right? DART hit Dimorphos, that was 150 meters. But now you're talking about something that's 50 meters. So it's, you know, you're stepping up the challenge in terms of dealing it with it operationally. But 50 meter objects, you know, if we're going to get hit again, that's probably the size that's going to give us the next problem that we'll have to deal with. So anyway, just something that we tend to think about here in planetary defense.
0: Is there some concern that if we're hitting something like a contact binary, that we might break it into two pieces and basically make one threat into two threats, or are we not concerned?
1: Well, I mean, you always have that in the back of your mind, right? And again, that's why you want to know everything you can about the object. And that's why you're not going to, hopefully, unless you're

0: able to send spacecraft out there and know what you're dealing with, tailoring the specific mitigation method, you know, whether you have to deflect or disrupt on the basis of what you find now, you know, for an asteroid or maybe even a comet. So those are the type of things that we want to be able to do. And if you have the time, if it is a contract binary, you know, obviously hitting it on the very edge is not great. It's not great for even a monolithic type. You want to be able to know everything about the target and where's the best place to deflect it, not only in terms of on the asteroid itself, but also in the time of orbit, right? The location in the orbit. You basically want to slow it down or speed it up. You just want to make sure that it misses that conjunction point with Earth. Or if it's really, really hazardous and last minute, then and it's small enough, then maybe you can disrupt it. But that's, you know, that's risky, and we haven't done that yet. So there's always things that you worry about. But again, having that time, having that information, gathering it so you can tailor the technique to the specific object is always the best way. And that's how I'd like to think about it.
1: Well, between NEO Surveyor, we've got Vera Rubin and all of the other asteroid hunters out there. I'm beginning to sleep much better at night knowing how many of these things that we've cataloged. But it is those small ones that are harder to detect that we really have to worry about. And I think that's what's so interesting about the next target for Hayabusa 2, this 1998 KY-26. It's tiny and it's rotating really, really fast. Is that what makes it worth this trip?
0: So we don't have a lot of information about the small body, really, really tiny small body population, you know, the 20 meters and less. And so going to these very small objects, having them rotate really quickly, you know, there's some question of, is this a solid piece of something, or does it have some internal cohesion or strength or something that we don't understand, that even though it's a rubble pile, it allows it to spin that quickly. Most people think it's got to have some type of internal strength, so it's a solid object to spin that fast, right? Mm-hmm. But knowing how these smaller objects are like, how they're put together, what's their composition, how do they interact? You know, this is something that Hayabusa 2 is going to find out. One of the neat things about Hayabusa 2, two aspects that I will share with you, is we still have a tantalum projectile from the sampling system on the spacecraft, right? So this is a 300 gram, of all intents and purposes, think of a bullet. And so, you know, they're talking about going up and rendezvousing with the target and then shooting that tantalum projectile into it and forming a crater and seeing what happens, right? And so that'll be really interesting from a scientific experiment. The other thing they're going to do is towards the end of the mission, you know, after they rendezvous and get all the information they possibly can, they're going to try and land on it. And so something that's spinning like once every 11 minutes, that's going to be really challenging doing that robotically. So they're going to have to try and do that from on the pole, right? On the pole, you can get away with it, but that's something they're going to try and do. So we have all this data that we still have yet to analyze, but I'm really looking forward to KY-26 and the rendezvous opportunity and the science that we may get. Again, I got to be patient because, you know, I got to wait another 5 years. Yep. The team has to wait another 5 years. But yeah, it's a very exciting time. And in the meantime, we've got all these other fantastic missions that are going on. We've got our own launch of NEO Surveyor, maybe sometime next year. We've got Hera arriving at the Didymos Dimorphos system later this year. It's going to be amazing. And then, you know, we've got in 2029, we'll have, you know, three spacecraft encounter Apophis, right? We've got Destiny Plus, which Japanese is going to fly by Apophis in early February 2029. Then we have Ramses, which is a sort of a European Space Agency mission following on the sort of the guidelines of Hera. That will rendezvous with Apophis in late February of 2029. And then we have our own spacecraft, OSIRIS Apex, that will get there in June. So it's going to be an exciting time. And 2029 is the International Year of Asteroid Awareness and Planetary Defense. Lots of amazing things are going to happen starting very soon leading up to that international year and during that international year. So it's an exciting time for small body science and planetary defense.
1: Well, as we're looking ahead to all the things that are coming up in the future, what are you most hopeful that these missions are going to enable us to do in the future?
0: That's an amazing question, and it's something that I think about, and there's so many aspects to that, right? I mean, for science. I just hope that

0: you know, it's not practical to go to every asteroid and get a sample of it, right? But I'd love to be able to do that, but you can't do that. But one of the things these missions do, especially Anio Surveyor, will be able to help us find a lot of what we call low delta V targets, right? Low energy targets that come close to Earth that are easier to get to from the standpoint of a spacecraft trajectory, right? We just don't know where to look. So having that capability will be an amazing boon, not only for planetary defense, you get to see what's coming at you, but you actually get to see what's coming close to you. And that provides opportunities for spacecraft missions, right? And that's not only science missions, but that's also for mining missions, ISRU missions, right? There's companies out there that are looking at trying to see if they can extract resources from these asteroids. And, you know, the information that we've got from Hayabusa 2 and OSIRIS-REx suggests that there are lots of material there that's very interesting. And then you've got the whole planetary defense aspect, but then you've got the exploration aspect, right? Wouldn't it be cool, you know, if we're trying to shake down missions to Mars, right? Right now we're focused on the moon. We just did Artemis 2. We did a flyby, you know, around the moon. And wouldn't it be cool to test out our exploration systems? Mars is a long way away, but there's some nearest asteroids that are in between us and Mars. We could go out and have a human mission to a near-Earth asteroid and then come back, right? And at the same time, you're testing your operational capabilities, your spacecraft systems, life support systems, as you're, you know, stepping away from the Earth-Moon system and then starting to explore the solar system with the idea of getting out to Mars and then other destinations. But at the same time, you know, learning about these really valuable objects, not only from the standpoint of science, but mining and planetary defense. That's my hope. That's my desire.
1: You're calling up all these science fiction future ideas in my brain from For All Mankind or The Expanse, right? People in the exactly. future using these as resources. It's just amazing what this kind of science could enable us to do in the future and what it could do for humanity, not just for planetary defense, but for resources that we might need for our technology and who knows what else, right? So it's really exactly. cool knowing someone like you who's seen the entire arc of this. I cannot wait, not just for us, but for you. When we get to KY-26 and when we see OSIRIS APEX, all these things, I'm sure it's going to be such a culmination of everything you've done in your career.
0: It's going to be tremendous. And I have, I'm super excited about the future and I just can't wait.
1: Well, thank you so much for joining us, Paul. You're absolutely fascinating. And I think this conversation is just a great example of why this kind of rendezvous science with asteroids is so important.
0: Well, thank you, Sarah. I appreciate it.
1: Fun Sarah fact. I actually studied Japanese in college, so I've always had this soft spot for JAXA missions. They're constantly defying the odds of what's possible, whether it's nursing an injured spacecraft home on ion engines alone, or pulling off a flyby that their spacecraft was never designed to do. They also have a bit of a habit that I personally appreciate. They really like firing things into asteroids. Which brings us to What's Up with Dr. Bruce Betts, our chief scientist here at the Planetary Society. Hey, Bruce.
2: Hi, Sarah. How are you doing?
1: Doing well. I survived NIAC, NASA's Innovative Advanced Concepts Symposium. We'll hear more about that over the next 2 weeks, but glad to be back in California.
2: It's not to be supposed to be a challenge, but it sounds like you had quite the trip that I assume people will hear something about.
1: Yeah, but you know, it was quite an adventure, but... I'm not going to tell the story right this moment, but, you know, in any situation, anytime I have the joy of getting to be at one of these conferences, I think I talk to so many people and I hear so many stories. By the time I get home, I am so full of new science knowledge that I just need to veg out. So my plan this week is to talk about Hayabusa 2 and get a little chill.
2: Well, I don't know that it was really that chill a mission. I mean, chill while traveling through space, but... It shot an asteroid a couple times. And
1: right. Take that one for the dinosaurs. No, I actually noted that, though, as I was talking with Paul Abel about this. He mentioned the different projectiles that were on Hayabusa 2. And, you know, there's two different kinds. There's that the small carry-on impactor, and then there's the tantalum one. And he mentioned that they have a spare tantalum one that they might be using on their next target, 1998 KY-26.
2: Sweet.
1: We need a cuter name for that. But I wanted to talk a little bit about the SCI, the Small Carry-On Impactor, because this is such a cool story. And the fact that we're just going around shooting asteroids, you know, for science is just amazing.
2: For science.
1: If you could tell us a little bit about what happened there, because like, why are we shooting asteroids?
2: Well, here is there are different reasons. So the DART mission was shooting asteroids primarily to practice planetary defense and changing orbits of asteroids in case one comes for us. Whereas this was to do things like uncover the material that hasn't been as modified by the space environment underneath, so you can study it. And even in the case of their sampling, they used a kind of a big funnel sample horn thing that actually collected the sample by shooting the asteroid when they were up in contact, and then the material flew up into their sample horn, and that's how they collected at least one of their samples.
1: So that was the first tantalum projectile, right? That did the sample thing. Now we got one more of those.
2: Tantalum, that's exotic.
1: Tantalum. But before they even took that sample, right, they shot it with something else.
2: Cheese? I think it was hypervelocity cheese. Yes, they shot it with the Small Carry-On Impactor. They shot it with that first to expose material. So I think they went and sampled that material, but they certainly did spectroscopy of it. Because you do, oddly, in the vacuum of space, because of things like solar wind and cosmic rays, you do modify the surface. And so if you want to get a less modified surface, you want to clear off the top stuff. That's less true than if you're on the Earth and you have water and humans and plants and stuff that gets in the way of the geologists. But still, that's it. So they made a crater.
1: So when we talk about DART, we had that situation where we can't actually, like, they're waiting for the Hera follow-up mission because they had to give it some time to chill out after they blasted that object. So how did Hayabusa 2 deal with the fact that they blew a bunch of debris off of this object?
2: Yeah, this is very cool. They have the best gadgets, and so they had a separate camera that they let loose to try to capture the impact. And then the spacecraft went and hid on the other side of the asteroid, so none of the material would come flying at it. It was quite the clever and difficult to do thing, which worked.
1: So,
2: and so this spacecraft was all happy.
1: Although it's going to be a different situation if they, you know, when they make it to 1998 KY-26, that object is so tiny that, like, what if you just shoot it and the whole thing flies apart?
2: Then just make sure you take pictures.
1: You know, valid.
2: And we would learn something. I don't think that's going to happen, but if it did, we'd sure learn something about the structural integrity of that particular asteroid.
1: Right.
2: But we also learn things from the impact. So you get an idea of structural integrity, perhaps not of the whole asteroid, but are you dealing with, because asteroids come in all these different flavors, it turns out, from iron, nickel, things that were inside a protoplanet and then got ripped apart again, or you've got basically metal asteroids. And then at the other end of the spectrum, you've got these fluff balls. Think, and then you've got the boulder piles, the rubble piles, which we've been encountering a lot of with recent spacecraft like Bennu and OSIRIS-REx that are just gravity fairly loosely holding together a bunch of rubble.
1: You know, like, there are those things that you know you shouldn't do, but your brain wants to do them. Like, you know, if I could jump out of an airplane and go right through a cloud, like that would be a terrible idea, but like would be really cool. I just want to jump into one of these asteroid ball pits and see what that's like. Terrible idea.
2: I'm sorry, asteroid ball pits?
1: Yeah, rubble piles.
2: We'd have to fire you into it though. Just
1: valid. Yeah. Sarah as a projectile.
2: Larger carry-on impactor.
1: Right.
2: Sarah, it can still be CI. Sarah Carry-On Impactor, perfect. This
1: yes.
2: is a brilliant, brilliant idea. Another one, chalk up another brilliant idea for the team of Sarah and Bruce. Well, that was exciting. I don't want to get you too excited, but... Random Sprint.
3: Rewind.
2: So this is space, humans. The world record holder for the most time in space is Oleg Kononenko at 1,111. Yes, that's 4 1s days over 5 ISS missions. That's 3 years and about 15 days that he spent in space.
1: That is so long.
2: Yeah.
1: Imagine how that really changes your brain and your body being in space that long. Like, that's cool. Or terrifying. One or the other. Keep coming back to the space. It's terrifying.
2: Not that he was in space. It's the fact that his brain changed. That's cool.
1: Yeah. I mean, you know, it's just one more reason why, you know, we need to study more of these things, but also another reason to appreciate Earth, because we're kind of made to be here.
2: It's true. It's true. Okay, everybody, go out there, look up the night sky, and think about spending your time in space. Firing Sarah into an asteroid. Yay!
1: Whee! No,
2: thank you and good night.
1: As a heads up, keep your eye out next month in October for the launch of JAXA's MMX mission. That's the Martian Moon Explorer. It's headed toward Mars's moon Phobos to bring back the first samples from the Martian system. Other than meteorites, of course. We'll be covering that here on Planetary Radio, in part because it's amazing science, but also because Planetary Society members helped fund Honeybee Robotics' PlanetVec sampling instrument, which is on board. We did that through our STEP grant program, so thank you to everyone who helped donate to that campaign. 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
5: What I really wanted to talk about today was the fact that the MAGA movement is crumbling, that Donald Trump is crumbling, and that the Republican Party, centered now as it is around Donald Trump, is falling apart. And you can see that in things like the courts pushing back against Trump finally. You can see it in the fact that Trump's behavior at the United Nations General Assembly was such that the Iranian delegation, all except one aide, I think it was, walked out. So did the Cubans walk out. Very little applause. People aren't even trying, from other countries, aren't even trying to pretend that they're getting along with Trump now. They see him for the fool he is. President Xi of China is at the White House today, and it is protocol that the President of the United States never greets somebody from another country. Those persons come to you. Trump went, and the same way he went to Putin in Alaska last year, went to Xi, welcomed him in person. And Xi once again talked to Trump about the Thucydides trap, which Trump, you know, thinks they're besties. And what the reference to the Thucydides trap is shows how much better read she is than Trump. It is ultimately a reference to the conflict between a rising nation and a collapsing nation. And every time she says that, he is literally saying to Trump's face, the United States is falling apart. And Trump is like, we're friends. And she's saying, and China is a rising nation. So, you know, you do what you want, but you guys are senile and old and you're falling apart. So literally, people aren't even trying to, from other countries, aren't even trying to pretend like Trump is worth paying attention to at this moment. And you saw that as well today, and I have not watched the tape yet. Like I say, I've been traveling all day. When most of the people at the United Nations got up and walked out when Benjamin Netanyahu began to speak today, that was a really big deal. And a reference, of course, to his destruction, not just of Gaza, which is what tends to get all the play in the United States and all the attention, but all the while that's been going on, Israeli settlers have been moving into the West Bank as well. And one of the things that Trump did as soon as he got into office was to declare that the concept of a two-state solution is dead. That's, of course, what American has been official American policy now for many years, and what Biden worked so hard to shore up. And Trump came into office, said, "No, it's dead," and you know, Israel can just do whatever it wants. And what it wants is to take all that land. And it certainly seems as if Trump and the Trump family is on board. If you remember those appalling videos they showed, turning Gaza into a beach resort. You may have forgotten that. That happened early in the first year of Trump's term. So you can see this weakening on the international stage, but you can also see the weakening on the domestic stage. That is, as the Iran war has driven prices through the roof, as people are losing their health care, as everything is getting more expensive, one of the things that you're starting to see now in a really profound way is the astronomical rise in the price of diesel. And as everybody knows by now, is hugely problematic for the entire world, because everything we trade travels on diesel. Now, again, all of us would like for that not to be the case, but right now that's the way the world is. And Trump's war on Iran has driven the cost of diesel through the roof, along with the Ukrainian attacks on the refineries in Russia, which it is doing to stop Russia's invasion of its country. So that's that's a majorly different thing. But the panic in that is so big in the White House, over that is so big in the White House, that Trump is now talking about declaring an embargo so that the United States does not export diesel anymore. With the idea that that's going to bring down prices. But in fact, because of the fact this country is so big and we actually are as a nation a net exporter of diesel. But you can't get it from Texas to New Hampshire and Maine, where we're desperate for it for heating oil. And we actually get our oil from, I think it's straight from the Middle East. I could be wrong about that. And the Midwest gets its a lot of its oil from Canada, and California gets its oil from elsewhere as well. So if you take the American diesel off the market, off the international market, it's going to throw everybody else into a tailspin, but it's actually not going to help the United States. People think it's going to actually send the prices up even further, but they're so desperate, they are thinking of doing just that. And right now, just before I came on, an article where Trump's asking corporations what they think of that. And they are actually writing to him saying, don't even think about it, because that's going to make things even worse than they already are. So how else do you know things look bad? They look bad, you know, because Trump's approval rating is at a new low, a new profound low. Because the polls are showing the Democrats really surging in a number of places. But even more than that, as I keep saying to you, play the other side of the table. And one of the things that has become very clear in the last few days are the number of former MAGA spokespeople suddenly trying to launder themselves into a more mainstream Republican Party. And that's a true sign that they think the world is changing. And you saw the same thing, by the way, before the last election in Hungary, when Viktor Orban's people all of a sudden started supporting the other party because they knew things were going really badly for him. So you're starting to see those shifts as in the political scene as well. Now, one of the things to watch going forward is that this moment to me feels very much like 1930, the midterm elections of 1930, which is right after the great crash of 29, which happens in October of 29. We get the midterm elections of 1930 about a year later. And in those elections, huge gains in the Democratic Party, but they did not take control of the House or I think the Senate in those elections. They did by the time Congress met in March. We still met in March. Congress still met in March. The new sessions started in March then. It's everything switches to January under FDR. But by the time Congress met in March, I think it was 14 legislators had died between the election and the time of the seating of Congress, and more Republicans had died than Democrats. And in special elections, Democrats picked up those seats. So they actually had a majority by the time the 1930 election came along, but they still don't have control of the presidency. That's not going to happen until after the 1932 elections. And so one of the things to be prepared for in this upcoming election is we know and expect Trump is going to pull shenanigans. But one of the reasons I keep saying, get out there, vote, speak up, write letters, do, you know, work on your local campaigns, your state house campaigns, all of those things, is because the more clear we can make it that we're not going to put up with anybody messing with this election, the less chance they're going to try anything. But also the be aware that what will happen with luck is the Democrats will take the House and the Senate. And what that will do is it will put a brake on Trump being able to do things like more tax cuts, for example. But it will also open up new investigations so that we can actually find out what the Trump administration has been doing. Where has our money been going? And that will be very helpful for us to know going into the 2028 elections. And in that two-year period, I'm actually quite looking forward to that two-year period in a sense, because lots of new ideas out there right now, lots of people talking about what they want out of our government. And I keep saying, you know, everyone keeps saying, who are you behind for 2028, the president? And I'm like, nobody. And I am not kidding. Nobody. So a lot of people out there I really love. But in the 2 years between this election and the next one, we get to decide what the major issues for the American government are going to be. What do we want to see happen? Like, what are our top things? And the people who best articulate those for us are going to be the people that we get behind in the 2028 election. And some of the people and the way they're speaking are real surprises to me. You know, we've got somebody out there channeling Abraham Lincoln, although I don't think he knows he's doing it. We've got other people channeling the sort of mafia figures. We're not going to let this go. You guys are going to answer to the law, which is not what a mafia figure would say, but sort of like, we're coming for you. So in the 2 years after this election, we're going to be trying to figure out what we want. What do we want the government to do? And by the way, this is something that happened. I keep talking about how much we look like the 1850s in terms of the reorganization of politics. Same thing happened in the 1860s. Even while the United States was fighting a war against the Confederacy, we got our first colleges. We got, you know, the Congress passed the Homestead Act, which meant that people who didn't have money could afford farms on indigenous land, by the way. But rather than selling that land to speculators, they gave it away to ordinary farmers. As I say, we got colleges. We got the Department of Agriculture, which you might not think is much of your life now, but it was a huge deal when seeds were handed down from father to son. So unless you had a father who had property, you didn't have access to good seeds. That's what the Department of Agriculture used to send out seeds to people. So you had the best seeds. We got better labor laws. enabling people to borrow in order to come to America and work on the farms. We got the railroads. We got our national money so that we could actually have a circulating medium that wasn't controlled by bankers. We got our first income taxes, and they were progressive income taxes. All of those things were things that the American people demanded, and they put somebody in place and a party in place that would do them. And so that's what we, you know, in the long term, as you're watching MAGA collapse, which is really fascinating to me, but it is also completely exhausting because I mean, you should look at the nights I consider nights I take off are the nights I post pictures. And there have not been many of them this year because things are happening so damn fast. But at the same time, while we're watching that, we are also watching the rebuilding start. And that that's where our energy is going to be so crucial. And that's where the fun part is. Like, what do you care about? And you learn about new issues and you think, hey, I really want to be on the ground floor of that. I have something to say about, in my case, education. So where we are today, and what I really wanted to talk about today, and I didn't really get to do much with it because there was so much else going on, but watch around you and you can see the sheer panic of MAGA and, you know, the craziness that Trump posts and the, you know, the fact he's slipping and the fact that Mark Carney, the Prime Minister of Canada, was publicly making fun of him the other day, and the fact that rural Americans are sliding away from him and at least saying they're not going to vote going forward. We are in collapse territory that looks somewhat like the collapse of Herbert Hoover after the great crash of 29, although Hoover was a perfectly good engineer. He got dealt a set of hands that he hadn't really been part of building, but I'm not going to go down that rabbit hole. But we've never really seen this before. I mean, in this country, we can see the pieces of it, but we've never seen it before and how it plays out. And so watch. I mean, we're making history here, but also think about what comes next, because this is going to be so important going forward, is that we're not just saying what we don't want, but we're also saying what we do want.
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0: From KPFK in Los Angeles, this is Living in the USA. I'm John Wiener, talking about politics, thinking about the left. Later in the hour, after Trump banned CNN, MS Now, and Politico from the White House newsroom, the TV news networks united in refusing coverage of his events. That included even Fox News. John Nichols has our analysis. And we'll also speak with Alan Minsky, who says the midterm elections are really about one question: fascism yes or fascism no? We'll also talk about the place of independent media in this historic moment. Alan, of course, is executive director of Progressive Democrats of America. And we'll also have your Minnesota moment, an update on national popular vote. But first, election protection and media independence. For the latest on these topics, we turn to Norm Eisen. He's co-founder and executive chair of the Democracy Defenders Fund and Democracy Defenders Action, which work on stopping Trump's assault on democracy and protecting elections. Before that, he worked as co-counsel for the House Judiciary Committee during Trump's first impeachment and trial in 2019 and 2020. And before that, he was Obama's White House ethics czar, and then Obama's ambassador to the Czech Republic. He's written many books. He's a frequent guest on CNN and MS Now. And his writing appears in the New York Times, the Washington Post, the Atlantic, and online at his Substack, The Contrarian. Norm Eisen, welcome back.
1: John, you know, I love being with you, my friend.
0: Well, last time you were here was the first day you went to court to defend Davy Hearn, the Olympic athlete who had just been arrested in Washington at the reflecting pool on the Mall. What exactly was his crime? What had he done?
1: Davy Hearn touched water. he palpitated the already detaching liner of the reflecting pool. And John, since I was last with you to say that Davy, who brought honor to his nation by touching water as an Olympian and as a world champion many times over, was then being prosecuted. That's no crime. And starting at the arraignment and then in seven subsequent motions, we absolutely battered the government's case and showed again and again that Davy was innocent. And finally, we forced them to concede, yes, David Hearn is innocent. Well, they would not admit his innocence, but they did say, which is the same thing, a botched rushed installation was the cause of the damage, including in the exact sector that he touched. So there's no case left against Davy, and the case has been dismissed.
0: Thank you for that one.
1: One of 300 matters, but that's one of the more important ones because it exposes the essence of corruption. Trump did it. He's blaming Davy Hearn, scapegoating corruption.
0: Yeah. Well, of course, this week's big news is that on Monday, California Attorney General Rob Bonta agreed to settle the lawsuit that had blocked Paramount's massive takeover of Warner Brothers, a deal that would give the Ellison family, supporters of Donald Trump, control over not just CBS News, which they already have, but also CNN. The New York Times reports that you have been, quote, the leader of a coalition of entertainment and news industry professionals who opposed the deal, close quote. A lot of us are feeling betrayed this week by Rob Bonta, who had a strong record of standing up to Trump. Tell us about that deal that he agreed to.
1: Well, no massive multi-state case like this one is about any one person. Remember, Gavin Newsom is the one who first called for this while AGs were continuing to push strong. Obviously, it's not the outcome we hope for. I understand why people are angry and upset. We, as I told the Times, we made a formal announcement last night on Oliver Darcy's status, a wonderful publication. I've talked to other reporters about it, John, and I'm glad to tell the nation. This independent editorial board, which even A.G. Tong of Connecticut who was pushing for the board. Even the AGs expressed their disappointment in the deal.
2: Let me just fill in here. One of the biggest concerns has been protecting CNN
1: yes.
2: from the pro-Trump owners, and the deal included what they said would be a board of journalists that would, quote, ensure the editorial independence of CNN and CBS News. And of course, we all want to know, how is that supposed to work? How is it going to be enforced?
1: Yeah, the journalists are being appointed by the Ellison's board of directors. But we're going to apply, and we're going to put the independence in this supposed journalistic independence board as a coalition, including us at Democracy Defenders. Our new program is called Sea Watch. We're going to watch CBN. We're going to watch CBS. We're going to watch CNN. I think I just merged them as CBN, which is a good coinage. And we're going to watch the cronies to make sure that when the Ellisons appoint this board, that the board is credible. So those three C's, we will call out if the board is not credible. We will represent, as we did in the Karen Atiyah case, which we helped that crusading journalist win against another Trump crony and collaborator, Jeff Bezos, and his Washington Post. They falsely accused her. That was proud to represent her with the Washington News Guild. We're going to have this Sea Watch program with the coalition, including whistleblowers and journalists who feel that the combined entity is not being honest. We're ready to make sure they have lawyers to go to court ourselves and to call out, starting in the election, John, with our partners, like the wonderful Media Matters Org, to call out if they're doing election subversion propaganda on either of these networks. We'll see. So we're not leaving it to others. We in civil society. And, you know, let's remember the AGs. People are tough on them, and people should articulate what they feel. That's the meaning of the First Amendment. But these are the same AGs who've given us over 100 cases defending our democracy. We just, with me and our partners in civil society, the democracy movement, we just won the Postal Service case. We're going to do more cases together. So the movement is larger than any one case, no matter how disappointed we may be in the outcome. And as I say, some of the AGs themselves are speaking out about their disappointment.
2: The larger reason we were excited about this case, the Paramount Warner Brothers merger, was that it seemed to show that even when the federal government under Trump had abandoned antitrust enforcement, the states, the blue states, working together could do that work. The settlement seems to show that's really not going to be possible, or am I going too far here?
1: You're going a little too far, because the blue states had triumphs in Nexstar Tegna, another very important media consolidation, in Live Nation, Ticketmaster. If I have to articulate a disappointment, it is with Governor Newsom, who led the political establishment in California, including both in and outside of government, those who we normally admire and work with, to pull the rug out from under our state AGs. That's pretty, and labor, who were a part of this case. That's a pretty tough situation. I'm not making excuses. You know I'm a fighter, and it's been reported in the press. I worked furiously all weekend to try to stop this. Let's make sure we're taking a holistic view. And in California, the moment, my personal oh shit moment, was when the Wall Street Journal reported that Governor Newsom was pushing for a settlement, and he did not repudiate the Wall Street Journal. So there's plenty of responsibility to be taken. But with all of that, there's also, we need to understand this in context of larger fights, including fights. Governor Newsom just signed a bill that will toughen California elections against intrusion So as bitterly disappointed as I am on this fight, I think there's hope even for future antitrust fights. And John, just like Sea-Watch, our new coalition, the Block the Merger coalition is not stopping. Maybe we'll rename ourselves Block the Mergers. We've never had this kind of mass nationwide anti-corrupt combination coalition. You know I love alliteration. So our coalition is keeping going. And it's a big tent coalition, and different people have different feelings about the people involved here, and even about the settlement itself. Some people, it ranges from horror, but there are some people in the coalition who, you know, nobody's excited, but it's a diversity of views. That's what big tents are. We have conservatives. You know, conservatives also have historically questioned too much power, some on the more libertarian side, too much combination power like Paramount Warner's will have. Look at Teddy Roosevelt. He was the Republican. He, in many ways, the godfather of modern antitrust. So, you know, there's many, many more chapters to be written in this fight, even if, I'm not going to lie, I share the anger and the disappointment.
2: We need to talk also about another big case you've been at the center of. A lot of our friends have been worried about election protection, especially about ICE at the polls, and whether the courts will be able to stop Trump from sending ICE or other federal officers to polling places on Election Day to intimidate Democratic voters. You have just filed a lawsuit along with other election protection groups. You're representing the NAACP, Asian and Latino groups, several big unions. Tell us about that one.
1: Yeah, it made me so happy. I entered my appearance and I got back on the docket. It said, Norman Eisen representing the painters, the AFT, and other unions. And I'm like, wow, I'm proud. And of course, that is something. That's why I like to come on the Nation podcast, because these principles of, in this case, the NAA and the other racial justice groups, equity and justice for all Americans are so present. We are a labor-centered movement in the democracy movement, Black and Brown leaders, but also big tent, John. We also have room for more conservative voices in our movement. By the way, besides the NAA, there's a companion case that is led by LULAC. The city of Denver is involved in that, two parallel cases. So what is that case about? ICE has made clear that they and the FBI and other Trump's little green people will be intimidating voters, including at the polls. That's a voter intimidation scheme. You don't have to wait for November. It's begun already, John. And so we filed right now under Section 11B of the Voting Rights Act. Other parts of the Voting Rights Act have been gutted. 11B is so strong. You can't intimidate voters in this fashion. They're doing it right now. This is not something that we need to wait for. And we're going to protect the polls, just like we worked on the National Guard case that went to the Supreme Court. We helped get a ruling, court ruling. The National Guard can't be deployed willy-nilly. So we're pushing back on these issues to make, like we did on the Postal Service with those same AGs that everybody's so mad at. But we won at the Supreme Court. We protected the vote. And, you know, this is a case where we're fighting. And I think voters can be confident that their vote will be safe, free, and fair because of this big coalition of election protection, government officials, and groups like Democracy Defenders. We got your back.
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2: Now it's time for your Minnesota moment. That's news from my hometown of St. Paul that you won't get from Sean Hannity. Norm, you represent the Minnesota 8, one of the plaintiffs in the what we call the NAACP lawsuit. And St. Paul is sort of the ground zero for this lawsuit. And St. Paul is sort of ground zero for this. It was the aggressive door-to-door enforcement operations in the Southeast Asia neighborhoods of St. Paul. That is one of the pieces of evidence you cite in this case.
1: Yes. Our client in the case is organized labor, but you are right that the case encompasses this shocking ICE behavior. John, in the midst of the ICE crackdown, I traveled to Minnesota personally on a delegation with NAACP head Derek Johnson and LULAC head Juan Proano to see the horror for myself. I believe history will record the events in Minnesota the way we talk about Birmingham or Montgomery or Selma when we talk about the civil rights movement. It woke the country up. It's not important just for our litigation. It's historic because it's a pivot point in the democracy movement. Part of the point of this case is we cannot have that in, around, or in the run-up to election day. So we're very proud to be litigating a prevention of any repetition of that. And I think we've got a big coalition. Trump sometimes says big and beautiful. Our coalition really is big and beautiful.
2: Yes, it is.
1: It looks like America, and we are going to stop this from happening again.
2: One more thing. You mentioned that California has just passed several election protection laws. I want to just look at those briefly. One bill prohibits the seizure of ballots, election records, or voting technology before an election is certified. That's the official declaration of the winner. Another makes it a felony for people in positions of authority to direct workers to interfere with the delivery of a mail ballot or its return. Another of the new California laws prohibits arrests within 200 feet of a polling place on election day, with exceptions for acts related to disrupting the election or crimes against people or property. But should every state have laws like this?
1: Yes. And I'll tell you why every state should have its own protections, civil and criminal, against this kind of misconduct. Under one of the founding principles of our country, it's called, among legal circles, scholars of the founding and framing of the Constitution, our federalism. States are given primary power over elections. That's in Article 1, Section 4 of the Constitution. There is a role for Congress as well. It's totally silent, Article 1, Section 4. There's no role for the president in that text. So states have a broader purview of powers. Donald Trump can't pardon state crimes. We're seeing ICE people going back to Minnesota and the other ICE atrocities being prosecuted in the states for violating state criminal laws. Same here. Let everybody know if you break the law at Donald Trump's behest. Now, fortunately, we won at the Supreme Court, so the illegal Postal Service rules have been frozen. The Supreme Court left the injunction in place. But there's many other ways Donald Trump could instruct lawbreaking. Sure, he can pardon himself and others, not for state crimes. State damages actions also on the civil side. State prohibitions can be enforced under Article 1, Section 4 in our federalism by the federal courts, civil prohibitions. We need these laws and many more, not just in the election area. Let's assert our state authority to protect our democracy. We have blue state power. Let's use it. And that's a place where these laws were incubated. I know everybody's mad at Bonta and Newsom, but they were incubated by Bonta and Newsom and signed in. And I'm not excusing the Paramount Warner settlement, but there is a larger landscape here. I think you've brought us to a suitable place. So feel your rage, but then I let mine out, and we're protesting today in front of Paramount. They're the real ones we should be mad at. We should start with the Ellisons. Let's ventilate, and then let's keep the block the merger fight going. There's much more we can do, including with Sea Watch. There's litigation and other things we can look at. And let's also move on. At the same time, we can walk and chew gum, deal with some of these other battles, John.
2: In conclusion here, what's the most important thing we can do to preserve free and fair elections?
1: Be an elections champion. I don't care who you vote for. Vote. Vote early. Vote by mail if that's your preferred form of voting. Have another preferred form to go in person for early voting, to do a drop box, to vote on election day. Every day is election day now, John, because of early voting and mail-in voting, and we protected that. So be an election champion by voting in the way that is best for you, voting early, and getting everybody else you know to turn out and vote. Voter intensity is sky high. This is our chance to make a U-turn in our country. Whoever you vote for, to bring democracy back by having an overwhelming turnout. Putting on my Democracy Defenders action hat, that's the number one action we're looking for.
2: Let's have an overwhelming turnout. Norm Eisen, he's a hero of election protection, co-founder and executive chair of Democracy Defenders Fund and Democracy Defenders Action. Read him online at The Contrarian. Norm, thank you for all your work, and thanks for talking with us today.
1: Thank you, John. Look forward to being back with you again soon.

0: back again.
1: It's the same old story. This is Living in the USA, and I'm John Wiener, talking about politics, thinking about the left. For this week's political update, we turn, of course, to John Nichols. He's executive editor of The Nation. John, welcome back.
2: It's an honor to be with you, my friend.
1: Well, this week, the big news is about the news. Trump banned CNN, MS Now, and Politico from the White House. And the TV news networks responded by refusing TV coverage of Trump's events. This is really an unprecedented show of resistance by the mainstream media. ABC, CBS, NBC, and Fox are all not providing any TV news coverage of Trump's events. Fox, I emphasize, Fox is participating in the mainstream media's refusal to provide TV coverage of Trump. What's your assessment of this move?
2: Well, I think it's significant what's going on. I would clarify only in not providing TV coverage of Trump, because my sense is that they will still cover him quite a bit. He will not be unheard. By the same token, they're not participating in some of the structural things associated with TV coverage. And that includes, you know, providing the close-in camera crew that tends to travel with the president on a particular day or do something. At the end of the day, what we're seeing is something that is fascinating. Trump is trying to bar certain networks. Other networks are trying to say, look, we disapprove of that and we stand in solidarity with those who have been, you know, excluded in this situation. It's going to be a very amorphous and complicated process. I think that's really vital to understand. And then we can get to some of the deeper questions about, you know, how the White House press corps covers things in general and all of the very legitimate questions about, you know, this whole notion of access media, et cetera. But what was fascinating here, and I'll give very high marks to Caitlin Collins as an example. We are speaking on the day that the UN General Assembly is sort of kicking into session. And as Trump was coming out of one of his events there, Caitlin Collins from CNN was there front and center and yelled a question at him. And he essentially said, and I'm paraphrasing, well, you're not supposed to be here. And Caitlin Collins came back without a lot of explanation, without a lot of, you know, extrapolation on it. She just said, the UN says we can be here. And then she said her question again, very journalistic, you know, just kind of keep pressing on it. And what's remarkable, or at least striking, is Trump answered it. So in that little clash, you saw a reporter kind of step into the void that's been created, you know, use the avenues that are available, i.e. that other places aren't barring media. You know, Trump's trying to do it at the White House. And got a question asked and answered. We saw a similar situation the day before at Gracie Mansion in New York, where a lot of the outlets that were barred were apparently present.
1: This is where Mayor Mamdani invited Trump to the official residence for an hour conversation especially about developing housing in New York.
2: Yeah, good conversation, apparently. And more power to Mamdani, you know, for finding avenues that he can try and, you know, help his city. At this event, the issue of barring media outlets came up, and Mamdani stepped to the microphone and said, hey, in this place, you know, we welcome the broad range of media that we agree that we might like better than others or whatever. I want to be very careful about how I paraphrase, you know, him. But the bottom line was, he said, the range of opinions, the spectrum of ideas. And it was on Donnie's part, a very good restatement of basic premises of freedom of the press, respect thereof. And then Trump stepped up and made his attempt at a defense of what he has done. We're in this kind of interesting place.
1: Trump's ban was on White House access, especially to the White House press room, to the three news institutions that he says are providing only far-left propaganda. Everything that they say about him is negative. There's nothing about his accomplishments, and he's sick of it, and so he's not allowing them in the White House. And other networks have responded.

0: may disagree with, or many of you may disagree with. Bottom line was that to get the Constitution approved, you had to have a Bill of Rights. The Bill of Rights starts out with affording people some basic rights that have to be understood in connection to each other. This isn't because the founders liked a free press per se. They liked the idea that an informed populace would get a lot of opinions and then sort through that. And that's what you end up with in the First Amendment.
1: Yeah. So what the courts today have said is that this part of the First Amendment prohibits what they call viewpoint discrimination. Would you say what Trump is doing now is a kind of a textbook case of viewpoint discrimination, banning people who criticize him from covering the White House?
2: You're listening to You Heard It Here on KBFG LP Seattle at 107.3 FM and online at kbfgseattle.org.
0: He explicitly acknowledges it. The decision on the quality of opinions that come through on any platform in a newspaper, on digital and on broadcast, that's by and large, according to our Constitution, according to basic premises of this experiment, that's to the people. They get to sort it out in some sort of free market of ideas. And the danger in this is the concentration of ownership of media, i.e., if a small handful of very powerful and very wealthy individuals control huge swaths of media, they create a narrow discussion that is perhaps often or is often more connected to their concerns, right? Can they make a lot of money? Can they have the free trade deals that they see as beneficial to them? Can they have the wars that they think, need to be fought, et cetera, without really having that clash of ideas that invites the populace into the discourse, perhaps to say no to power. Yeah. And so, boy, there's so much space in which to do media criticism. And we just celebrated the 40th anniversary of Fairness and Accuracy in Reporting, a great progressive group that does media critique and looks at all this in really brilliant ways. There are conservative media critics who often look at this in very smart and serious ways. The person who shouldn't be media decider is the President of the United States. Presidents can always critique the media. They can criticize. That's totally legitimate. But when you take that and couple it with power, an FCC, presidential orders, things like that, that's where it gets very dangerous for democracy.
1: Network TV news, the audience has been declining for years. Cable TV news, that audience is declining. But Trump, he grew up with TV. He made his career in TV is what made him famous, made it possible for him to run for president. He's a TV addict. We've been told his staff organizes his entire schedule around his favorite programs on Fox News. He loves good TV coverage. He fumes about bad TV coverage. His most crazed social media posts are usually responses to something he saw on TV. So he cares about this a lot more than millions of Americans do. And the White House is now encouraging people to abandon TV news, which has criticized him, and download the White House app to get the direct feed of Trump's official events. Monday, they announced the creation of something they're calling Trump TV, streaming on the White House YouTube channel. This is a way to kind of expand the MAGA media bubble. And it's ominous for us because it is the creation of state-run media as an official propaganda operation. Have you tried to look at Trump TV on YouTube? I understand there's nothing there now but a replay of the 2025 inauguration.
0: Busy days, John, and I haven't quite had the time. And what I might suggest to you is that I think the overwhelming majority of Americans are probably not going to find their way to that app. And that's to the good. The way to address the crisis of major media is a diversity of ownership, a diversity of views, i.e., many platforms that people can easily access that ideally at least try to give facts, information, and perspective. And I always go back to a reference that we made in one of our books a long time ago,

0: that about a century ago in New York City, there were 24 daily newspapers.
1: Oh.
0: And when you went to a newsstand, it was just so many of them.
1: I want to talk a little bit more about what we are losing with the network news not providing TV coverage of official White House events. What are official White House events? Well, there's these White House newsroom jousting between the press secretary and the appointed representatives of the media. And then there's the official photo ops. I mean, the first one that didn't get covered, I understand yesterday, there was a ribbon-cutting ceremony for Trump's new helipad on the South Lawn. And we did not get to see video of that.
0: Tough to miss that.
1: What's your, this is something that you've written about a great deal. What goes on in the White House newsroom and what goes on at official photo ops?
0: So a lot of it is very propagandistic. And that's under Democrats and Republicans, by the way. You know what I mean? They manage the imagery and the power of the office in ways to influence the discourse. There's simply no question of that. And frankly, a lot of times the White House press corps is there filming it, recording it, you know, kind of putting it out. I frankly do often wonder about the value of, you know, having major media outlets basically repeating doing what is sometimes called stenography to power, right?
1: Yeah.
0: And this great question of access journalism, right? You're there and you want to be called on. You want to be given the interview. You want to, you know, have that access. And I understand the dynamic and I understand people who think it's important and valuable, but I would tell you that my concept of journalism, and you know, people practice it in many different ways, and I respect both, you know, journalism that is about expressing your opinions, journalism that is about gathering information. It's all part of this great mix. But if I look back at what kind of influenced me as a young person, it tended to be not a White House press conference or a White House photo op. It was in some parking garage in Washington where apparently Woodward and Bernstein were meeting with, you know, some guy called himself Deep Throat. And who was an insider, right? Who, as it turned out, history tells us, was an insider, knew, you know, his way around what was going on in the circles of power, but didn't choose to call reporters in to provide that information. Said maybe we should meet, you know, on the third level of the parking garage at some late time at night. And it strikes me that information that matters very, very often comes from outside the White House and outside that circle of access. And we should be making that a big part of our discussion at this point. That doesn't mean, you know, even if we have a critique of you know, some of how things have operated in the past, that doesn't mean you should in any way blink on opposing what Trump is doing, right? That what Trump is doing is in and of itself wrong and bad. By the same token, if we want to start to open up a discussion about how the White House should be covered, I guess I'm probably in the, you know, all of this and more camp. Yeah, if you can get in there and get a question asked, especially maybe in a hallway, not at the official briefing, but off to the side, something like, I guess, what you would have seen in West Wing at its best.
1: Yeah, the West Wing comes to mind.
0: If you can get information that way, great. You know, I understand that. But I do think that a lot of our media outlets have underplayed, you know, going to the parking garage or going to, you know, trying to, you know, like cultivate sources outside of that kind of narrow circle of power. And they may be people who have power, but when they step out of the official briefing room, I think that's often where we get the most important information.
1: John Nichols, read him at thenation.com. John, thanks for talking with us today.
0: Pleasure.
1: Now it's time for another episode of Your Minnesota Moment, news from my hometown of St. Paul that you won't get from Sean Hannity. Minnesota has joined the National Popular Vote Interstate Compact. National Popular Vote is a way to assure that the presidential candidate who gets the most votes nationwide is elected president. You may recall that in two of the past six presidential elections, the candidate who won the most popular votes lost the election. Most recently, in 2016, Trump lost the popular vote by more than 3 million ballots, but he became president because of the Electoral College. You know, it's a winner-take-all system for each state. That creates the swing states phenomenon, which means a small majority in a few states can reverse the popular will of the entire nation. Under the current Electoral College system, candidates are forced to focus their attention on only a handful of states, the swing states, essentially ignoring voters in all the other states and reducing voter turnout in those other states because everybody knows how those states are going to vote in the presidential election. National popular vote, this is the genius of national popular vote. It works without abolishing the Electoral College, which would require an amendment to the Constitution. In the current Electoral College system, the presidency is awarded to the candidate who wins at least 270 electoral votes of the total 538. But the Constitution gives state legislatures the right to choose how presidential electors are chosen. Since the 19th century, each state has awarded its electoral votes to the winner of the popular vote in that state. Under the national popular vote system, states would agree to award all of their electoral votes to the winner of the national popular vote instead of the winner of their state. The compact will go into effect only when states controlling at least 270 electoral votes have joined. That means that after the 270 vote threshold is reached, the states which have agreed to it would ensure that the winner of the national popular vote becomes president. So this would not abolish the Electoral College, but it would guarantee that the winner of the Electoral College vote and the winner of the popular vote are the same person. National popular vote is overwhelmingly popular in the United States. A 2022 poll from the Pew Research Center showed 63% support for a national popular vote, 35% opposed. Democrats support national popular vote by 80%, Republicans by 42%. National popular vote has a very simple goal. Have a national popular vote for president. Ensure that every voter is equally relevant in presidential elections. So as of this year, the compact has been enacted into law by 19 states with 222 electoral votes. We need 48 more in 2027 in order to make the 2028 presidential election the first where the national popular vote will determine the president. How can we get 48 more? The states, it seems most likely to pass this in 2027 are Arizona, Michigan, Nevada, Pennsylvania, and Wisconsin. That would get us to national popular vote for the 2028 presidential election. This has been your Minnesota Moment, a special feature of this broadcast. One more brief reminder that we're in another KPFK fund drive, independent news and fearless analysis that you won't find in the mainstream media. So we're asking you to call and pledge 818-985-5735 to keep this program, this station, and this network on the air. 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

100,000 demonstrators cannot be denied. But if it's just left out, can you say the paper lied? A lot of things that happened didn't happen after all. If there's no one in the forest who will put it in the news, I guess the tree didn't fall. What to call a friend? There's a simple test. Proc-

Socialist republics are always so-called. In fact, they're not really there. Liberation movements are self-styled, unless we're the ones doing their hair. So it's goo goo gaga, we all have our own thoughts.

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That was Bunk Johnson and Lou Waters. Waters with Muskrat Ramble from the album Bunk and Lou from 1957, kicking off this edition of Radio Localized with your host Bix Gomez on KBFG 107.3 FM in Seattle. This episode, we're going to be listening to tunes that come out of the Dixieland revival in the Bay Area, San Francisco, California, which I didn't know existed, had happened, had occurred until very recently. What we just heard was trumpeter Lou Waters, 1911 to 1989. He founded the revival at the Dawn Club in San Francisco in 1940. His partner in this recording is Bunk Johnson, 1889 to 1949. He was a New Orleans trumpeter and cornetist who just happened to join up with Lou in the Bay Area in the 1950s. There were a few clubs associated with this revival. One most notably was the Club Hangover on Bush Street, and the Dawn Club, as mentioned, and a place called Earthquake Magoons. Moving along, from 1962-63, this is Turk Murphy's Jazz Band. This is a recording from, like I said, 62-63, on an album called Ralph Gleason's Jazz Casual, Volume 3. Jazz Casual was a program on San Francisco's public TV station. It ran from, I guess, 61 to 68, approximately. And there's a lot of clips and entire episodes available on YouTube. Ralph Gleason had, like, everybody on his show. He had a lot of local groups, but he also had, you know, folks like John Coltrane, Dizzy Gillespie, B.B. King, you name it. So this is the Turk Murphy Jazz Band from Jazz Casual doing Terrible Blues.

Now, that was a Turk Murphy sandwich. I guess it wasn't a sandwich because Turk Murphy would have been the bread on either side of the sandwich. You usually don't consider the sandwich as the... But anyway, Turk Murphy started and ended that set. We just heard Maple Leaf Rag from the 50s. And at the top of that set, we heard Terrible Blues from the early 60s. And in the middle of that set was Ernie Carson and the Castle Jazz Band with Poor Little Bird from about 1954, 55, 56. They were the house band at Club Hangover on Bush Street. And once again, you're listening to Radio Localized with Bix Gomez on KBFG 107.3 FM in Seattle. Moving right along, let's listen to two tunes from Bob Scobie's Frisco Band. He was a Lou Waters alum. And it's my understanding that he had the most commercial success of all the revival bands of the 50s and 60s. This tune is Ace in the Hole. And then afterwards, we're going to listen to two versions of St. James Infirmary, one by Bob Scobie's Frisco Band and another by Earl Father Hines, who settled in Oakland in the late 50s. He performed at a place called Slim Jenkins Supper Club, and he also opened his own club in 1963, although I guess it wasn't very long-lived. So here we go with Ace in the Hole by Bob Scobie's Frisco Band from the mid-50s.

white table. So sweet, so cold, love air. Let her go, God bless her.

0: So that was two Bob Scobie tunes, Ace in the Hole and St. James Infirmary, followed by Earl Hines' version of the tune from 1964. And once again, you're listening to Radio Localized with your host, Bix Gomez, 107.3 FM, KBFG in Seattle.
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0: Now we're going to listen to a tune from 1953, Gladiolus Rag by Wally Rose. He was a solo pianist, a ragtime scholar, and he meticulously recreated Jelly Roll Morton style.

Okay, we just listened to two versions of London Blues. One solo piano version by Paul Lingle from 1957, and another going way back to 1941-42. That was Lou Waters' Yerba Buena Jazz Band, recorded at the Don Club. And at the top of that set, Gladiolus Rag by Wally Rose, followed by Chicago Breakdown by Burt Bales. On Radio Localized with Bix Gomez, KBFG 107.3 FM in Seattle. And now we're going to hear two versions of Fidgety Feet from the early 60s. The first, a version by Firehouse 5 Plus 2. Now, these were interesting cats. They were Disney animators by day, most notably Ward Kimball on trombone. They were from L.A., but they did figure prominently in the Bay Area scene. And the second version will be by Bob Bales, Bob Hodes, Frank Gaudy, or Gaudy, and Al Conger. They were an all-star Bay Area lineup, and this captures the late period of the revival. And finally in this set, we'll hear Wolverine Blues by Dick Oxcott. And the Golden Age Jazz Band with Clem Raymond.

That was Wolverine Blues by Dick Oxtot and the Golden Age Jazz Band. Wrapping up our last big set of tunes. And now closing this set, another tune by Earl Hines from the album Fava from 1964. This was recorded during his Oakland period. This is Frankie and Johnny. And once again, you've been listening to Radio Localized with your host, Bix Gomez, on KBFG 107.3 FM in Seattle. 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

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This is Local with Carly. And the first song I have for you tonight is Good Feelings by High Crime. This is a new single that is going to be releasing next week, Tuesday, September 29th. Once again, Good Feelings by High Crime. Thanks so much for tuning in and supporting your local music scene.

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This is Local with Carly. That last song was a remix of the song Marca del Sol by Lucha Luna. The remix was by Cero39. Before that was Unraveled by Society of the Silver Cross. And before that, Creator Kid by King Black Acid. Up next is Indications by The Marrying Type.

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1: 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That last song was Monsters in the Bed by The Sirens, and before that was LA Abrasion by Mallard. Up next, I have a segment of the show dedicated to the Forbidden Feline Festival. I will play a little blurb about the festival here upcoming next, brought to you by those members of Trash Panda Go Kart. And yeah, so if you are interested, this festival will be this upcoming Sunday, or if it is Sunday today as you are listening. And yeah, stay tuned for some sneak peeks of those who are playing at that festival, a couple of the artists. And thanks so much for tuning in and supporting local.
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0: You are listening to 107.3 KBFG LP Seattle. This is Local with Carly. Those last songs that I played for the Forbidden Feline Festival lineup, partially not everybody that is going to be playing at that festival was in the show today, but those songs were Swords by Phonix, Servant of the Lady Lion by Skullcat, Relentlessly Relatable by Peg, Interchangeable by Star Matriarch, You Wanna Ride by Lycanhearts, Maybe Don't by Trash Panda Go-Kart, and Dream Number 3 by Student Nurse. 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I am always looking for new music to put on the show. 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

school to yell at Ugga Ugga Boo, Ugga Boo Boo, Ugga Ugga Ugga Boo, Ugga Boo Boo, Ugga. That means we're rocking at the Keep now, huh? Well, you'll meet your old friends like a alley-oop. He'll walk into the bar to get a good gordy goop and yell Ugga Ugga Boo, Ugga Boo Boo, Ugga Ugga Ugga Boo, Ugga Boo Boo, Ugga. That means we're rocking at the Keep now, huh?

It's the boogie woogie flu that is good for you. Yeah, you got it. Rocking pneumonia is here in your ear and in your face or whatever. Coming to you on Hyperlocal KBFG FM. I'm the Reb. I'm overflowing with delight that you've chosen to listen to my radio show that I put together based on personal choice and taste. But I'm kind of in a weird mood, so we'll see whether how this hour ends up, where we end up going. Sometimes I need to ignore the lyrics a bit. Like that song Crazy Mixed Up Kid that Tommy Duncan recorded back in 1956. I'll always admire Tommy for his excellent work with Bob Wills. Not always sure about his solo song selections, but I can still dig it at a certain level. Some wacko caveman music before that with the Caveman Hop. That's a short but very busy song by Watsonville, California band Jerry Colston and the Pacers with extra vocal help by the Jades. Wanda Jackson put a little rockabilly spin on that Chuck Berry classic, Brown-Eyed Handsome Man. I think I gotta get some Chuck into the show later, I do believe. Got a little Chuck craving. Slim Harpo with one of his Swamp Blues classics, Baby, Scratch My Back. And then I went all bubblegum on you with that fake band Archies. There was real musicians playing in that band, though, of course. It wasn't AI, it was a real band. Archie wasn't in the band. Neither was Jughead. The name of the song was Archie's Party. Mabel John was a soul singer, bounced around on a few different labels, did her best work though, in my opinion, on Stax, as evidenced by that number from 1968, Able Mabel.

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0: It's a film about how one term in a certain college fraternity can change a clean, upstanding kid.
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0: Into a shambling degenerate.
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0: National Lampoon's Animal House, Certificate AA, in the West End and all over London now.

Every morning, Lord, I get up and look at the sky. 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But I'm getting old, Lord, before my time. 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And sometime when I don't see a rain cloud floating by, Lord, I just feel like dying. My pa used to tell me when I was a boy, he'd say, son, them big white fleecy clouds ain't nothing but cotton fields of the Lord. Well, after all these years of planting and chopping and picking, if I do get to heaven like I've been trying, and them clouds be what Pa said, Lord, I hope your angels know how to use a hoe.

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So I worked 3 days without stopping. Miss Simmons down the road had wood need chopping. Sam Thurlow over east had hay needed baling. Old man Turner, he wanted his hopper fixed before spring planting. The fourth day I was down my back, Lord, but I got it all done before the sky turned black. Now, Lord, I ain't complaining, but sometime when you see me stumble, reach down and lift a hand under my cotton sack. Make my days a little shorter, my nights a little longer. Make the hammer a little lighter, dollar a little stronger. If there's anything I can do for you, Lord, let me know what's to be done. And Lord, thy will be done. Good night, Lord.

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It says KBFG on it. It's got an antenna. It's really cool. 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That last set featured some hillbilly gospel courtesy of Dave Dudley. It was The Farmer's Prayer. The Batmania scene ignited by that campy 60s Batman show was unbelievable. A tremendous phenomenon, all sorts of tie-ins and goofy songs. Sun Ra even did a Batman album. I tell you what, I don't know anything about singer Jenny Clay, but that didn't stop me from playing even Batman. Eddie Clearwater was a Chicago bluesman, one of those guys who played guitar left-handed with a guitar upside down. He moved to Chicago in 1950, but didn't start recording until 30 years later. And that song, The Duck Walk, that was one of them. Last show I played a Marvin Gaye-Tammy Terrell duet where they removed Marvin's vocals, made it a Tammy solo song. So to make up for that, I started the set out with Marvin and Mary Wells doing a thing called Dee-Da-Doo.

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It's the Rockin' Pneumonia Radio Show with the Rev, where I strive to put the raw in rockin' and keep the peace silent. I don't know where you are right now, but I know where I am. On the air on KBFG-FM, talking into this microphone, and it's going out to you. That last set featured a doo-wop band from Cambridge, Massachusetts, and I really want to say Our Fair City, because I listened to a lot of car talk back in the day. The band is called The Dappers, and the song is called I Bring Home the Bacon, from a stone-cold classic

but he put out a couple of records on a tiny Atlanta record label called Kazmer. It was some solid boogaloo billed as the Funky Shing-a-Ling. It was credited to Milton Howard and the Thrillers.

Well, looky there. Is it the end or is it the beginning? But no matter how you look at it, this clock is run down for this edition of Rockin' Ammonia. It's coming to an end. I need to hang up my headset, turn off the microphone, make room here on KBFG-FM for the next thing coming your way. I hope you enjoyed the show. Like I was saying, I'm in a little bit of a weird mood, so jumped around a little bit, maybe more than usual. I don't know, maybe I always jump around. I just can't stay away, though, from Beatlemania. It's like the Batman craze in the 60s. The Beatles really got everybody going, and all sorts of acts got in on the action. Like even the Fifth Dimension. They gave us their take on Ticket to Ride. Dave Davis. No, not Dave Davies. I said Dave Davis. Dave Davis was before that, singing about Kentucky sunshine. Now, the thing is, he was from Wisconsin, recorded that one in Sauk City in the Badger State. I don't know, maybe he went to Kentucky. He just assuming that. Some things about Kentucky sunshine. That wiggly Janis Martin back in the program with her demand, "Just Squeeze Me." That's also the name of the compilation where I got that song for you. So it's Squeeze Me. Those Psychos, and that's spelled S-A-I-C-O-S. They were a 60s garage rock band from Lima, Peru. Do they still call them garage rock bands in Peru? I don't know. Banda de Garage. I think that's how you would say it. Those Psychos flourished for just a couple of years, 1965 to 1966, but they made a huge impact on the Peruvian rock and roll scene. I guess they were formed about 20 years ago. I'm not sure if they've done any new recordings or anything. The name of the song I played was Intensamane. And there you have it, friendo. This is the Rev, and if the mountains don't blow and the creek don't rise, I'll see you next time.

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5: Now, class, I have a very important assignment for you this year. 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I want you to take up a hobby.
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6: Boy.
5: Learn to make barrels or do blacksmithing or forging. I think I'm going to learn how to make clothes. My grandma used to be a dressmaker.
6: My grandpa used to play the spoons in a dance band. Maybe I'll get some spoons out of the drawer and then...
5: Geez, I'm stumped about this assignment we have to do. My family just runs grocery stores. What kind of hobby could I get? Become a certified public accountant, maybe? Or...
7: That sure sounds like fun.
5: I mean, my dad's cousin has a distillery and a brewery, but I'd probably get in trouble if I took that up.
7: Well, good luck, Midge.
6: You'll turn up something.

0: Madame Bolduc gave us a 1930 French-Canadian La Grosserie du Coin, a corner grocery store. Speaking of which, the McRidge family, many of whom are dual citizens, has built a grocery empire, which is based on their string of dairy farms. These Canadian-American bodegas dot both sides of the border and sell farm-fresh milk, cheese, and other dairy products. Cousin Andrew has an award-winning distillery and brewery, so these McRidge stores sell his whiskey, beer, and non-alcoholic beverages. Now daughter Midge McRidge comes home after her long day at school.
1: Ma, I'm home!
2: Shh! We're listening to the radio!
3: Canada is reaching new heights. Big Leader has now banned all Canadian dairy products.
0: This is unbelievable.
3: Transportation
0: Dad.
3: Vehicles.
0: Dad! You're not gonna believe this!
4: Pipe down, Thorn. This is an important news flash.
0: Cousin Patches got turned back at the border! Our shipment of farm-fresh milk?
2: What?
4: Are you serious?
0: How are we supposed to run our businesses?
4: How are we going to sell our milk if we can't get it into our stores on the U.S. side?
2: This is a catastrophe.
0: There's been a downright ban.
4: On

Lord, if you see my milk cow buddy, I said, please drive her home. Says I ain't had no milk and butter from you, Lord.

0: Speaking of dairy dilemmas, we've just heard Milk Cow Blues, a 1938 courtesy of Nappy Lamar with Bob Crosby and his orchestra, then an orchestral interlude entitled Parade of the Milk Bottle Caps, a 1936 effort of Jimmy Dorsey and his orchestra.
1: Calling to order this emergency meeting of the McRidge family of businesses.
2: We need an action plan to deal with these catastrophic tariffs, and
3: we can't even bring our products across the border anymore.
1: Well, we can't just dump our milk down the drain.
4: Plus, I'm even afraid to visit my own relatives over there.
1: Well, I remember old great-grandpa. My great-grandpa, that is. He had a saying. That's why fogs were made.
4: Huh?
1: You don't know what he meant by that. Well, I'll tell you.
4: Oh, we're listening, Grandma.
1: This is not the first time in history that there was a trade war between the U.S. and Canada. Why, back in the 1800s, we were smugglers.
4: What?
1: Yes, sir. That's where we got the do-re-mi to buy our farms and start our grocery stores.
4: Are you serious?
1: Yeah, we'd hire young bucks who knew how to keep their traps shut, mind ya, to wade across the narrows at low tide in the middle of the night.
4: Just carrying stuff?
1: They'd get 12 cents a barrel.
4: Jeez.
3: Well, back then, that was money.
1: Or if there was a heavy fog, why, they could come with boatloads of stuff and be undetected.
3: Midge, you had your hand up.
4: Maybe we should set up a supply chain that brings products over at night and during heavy fog. I can go to the library and read up on more 19th century practices.

the sky was fair above. But you took the light away the day you

0: Yes, we turned on the fog machine. First, Bob Crosby was lost in a 1934 fog. He was accompanied by the Dorsey Brothers Orchestra. This was followed by Jimmy Lunsford and his 1937 orchestra with a Frisco fog. Young Midge has an assignment from school to take up a hobby, learning a skill that was practiced by one's ancestors. She hits on the idea of learning the art of smuggling. She reads up about it at the library. She collects family legend. She's even found various legal documents about court trials involving her forebears. Now it's time to put that knowledge into action to save the family grocery business, which extends along both sides of the border.
1: Will that be all?
2: Why? That's why there is fog.
1: Oh, are you a McRidge family, member?
2: Great-grandma was right.
1: Okay, would you step this way, please?
2: Ah, the heavy green velvet curtain.
1: Behold, McRidge family milk, cheese, whiskey, beer, both leaded and unleaded.
2: Wow! A treasure trove!
1: We had quite a fog last night.

0: boy?
1: Yeah.
0: How come all that whistling there?
1: Man, if I don't whistle like that, the black market man won't let me in there.
0: Well, well.
1: Tell me, baby, have you heard the latest news?

0: Some Music for the Black Market. That was Joe Bushkin in a 1944 Persian Black Market. But first, Wenji Menon's orchestra presented some 1946 Black Market Blues. Young Midge McRidge is studying the fine art of smuggling for a school assignment to learn an ancestral skill.
1: All right, our alternative supply chain seems to be working out.
2: So far.
1: Plus, the weather has been cooperating. We did have someone come into the Knotwood store and try to buy McRidge farmer's cheese, but they didn't have either of the two passwords.
2: I wonder if the government is sending in secret agents to upend our operation.
1: Midge, you had your hand up.
3: Well, historically, what the McRidges and other border entrepreneurs did in the 19th century was to stage a mock seizure.
1: Really?
3: Yeah, the way it works is we'll have to get Cousin Pearson Wilson in on it.
2: But he's a border inspector.
3: Right. It'll be a win-win because he will, quote-unquote, catch us trying to cross the border with cargo. He'll appraise it at a small fraction of its worth.
1: Ooh, I think I see where this is going.
3: We'll pay a small fine, sell it at a huge profit, and everyone gets their cut.
2: Including Cousin Pearson?
3: Plus, he gets a commendation for nabbing us.
1: Ooh, I think we should give this a try.
3: Okay, now, in other business, since it's been necessary to set up those various cross-border wharves and warehouses, I propose that we expand into other banned and tariffed products.

0: some unofficial imports. Or we could indelicately call it smuggling. That was Pee Wee Hunt enumerating a few delicacies from around the globe in 1933 with the Casa Loma Orchestra, not for all the rice in China. Before him, Vadim Kozin from the 1930s, glistening in the fog is my fire.
1: Public Bureau of Border Control? Yes, Senator. No, we were not aware of black market activity at the Canadian border. All due respect, our plate is quite full right now with other, an inside job. Well, sometimes locals do wind up manning the border, and... I see, Senator. Yes, I will make it my top priority. Jeez. Miss Farns, send in Mr. Sandstone.
2: You called for me?
1: Okay, Sandstone, I have Senator Hall breathing down my neck. He's all twisted into a ball about some small change smuggling at the Canadian border. Let's transfer out any locals working the crossings there and replace them with our own officials and get it cleaned up.
2: Okay, yes, sir.

0: Some border monkey business, to be expected during a trade war. First, we heard Coleman Hawkins and some colleagues create a 1944 Disorder at the Border. Then William Starr played Come O'er the Border in 1949.
1: All right, pull off to the side. What do you got in that hay bale connected to the back of your moped?
2: Nothing.
1: People don't go around carrying hay bales on mopeds.
2: It's just a hay bale.
1: Let's put it through the x-ray machine.
2: Oh, you don't have to do that.
1: Ah, look, pal, come into the office. This'll just take a few minutes.
2: Well, there ain't nothing I'm carrying in that. It's just a hay bale, I tell you.
1: You know, this is the fifth time I've seen that guy come through on his moped.
2: Today?
1: Each time carrying a different hay bale. We run it through the x-ray, and it doesn't show anything.
2: Well, he is a dual citizen.
1: Yeah, so I confiscated one of those bales and sent it to our lab.
2: Yeah?
1: It's just hay.
2: What is going on?
1: This is driving me crazy.

0: creamery contraband, musically depicted. First, Mr. Nat King Cole and ensemble presented some 1945 black market stuff. Then Joe Venuti's Blue Four served the 1933 cheese and crackers, and the omnium gatherum of bovine byproducts was brought to a close with some salt butter, featuring Erskine Butterfield and his Blue Boys in 1940. Now allow us to fast forward many, many years later, after big leaders deposed and the trade war foolishness is a thing of the distant past.
1: Are you all comfortable in your wheelchairs? We're having chicken dumplings for supper tonight after your naps. You'll like that, won't you?
2: Yes, I remember many a year ago when we worked the border crossing here. Talk about slow and monotonous.
3: And I had a ton of routine paperwork.
2: But there was one thing that had us stymied back during that trade war.
3: You mean that guy who kept coming through on a moped?
2: With a hay bale tied to the back.
3: I never could figure out that.
1: Don't you fellers know me?
2: Huh? That was you? You were the moped driver?
1: I came through there several times a day. For months.
3: Well, you're much better looking now, 40 years later.
2: Yeah, that's why we didn't recognize you.
3: Say, what was in those hay bales?
2: Yeah, what was the deal with that?
1: Well, the McRidge family decided to get into... I mean, Midge McRidge, who is now CEO.

0: Oh, by the way, she got the idea to expand into smuggling Canadian mopeds into the U.S.
1: What?
0: Yeah. Yeah, the hay bale was just a decoy.

0: man. I'll have to ask you not to shout like that.
1: Well,
0: it's like right in my ear, man.
1: Well, it goes with the song.
0: Yeah, but don't holler in my ear,
1: well,
0: man.
1: Well, it's authentic calypso.
0: Yeah, but like
1: shout.
0: I stand next to me, man.
1: Well, the shout go with the bongo drums.
0: Well, not my bongo drums, man. I mean, move away.
1: Well, I don't see why.
0: No. Stand over next to the guitar, man.
1: He sent me over here.
0: Yeah? Well, then sing soft, man. You know, I mean, like, wow.
1: Okay. Yeah!
0: It's too loud, man.
1: Day.
0: That's better.
1: He's a day, oh. Daylight come and me wan go home.
0: Yeah, man.

0: too loud, man, too loud.
1: 6 foot, 7 foot,
0: hold it,
1: foot,
0: man.
1: Eight
0: hold it, hold it, man.
1: Punch.
0: My ears, like my ears. No, hold it, man. It's too shrill, man. It's too piercing.
2: Oh, well, I don't see why.
0: No, it's too piercing, man. It's too piercing.
2: Well, I got through the shout.
0: No, man, it's too piercing. Like, I don't dig loud noises.
2: Well, you ruined the whole...
0: piercing.
2: ...record is what you do.
0: Yeah, well, tough. I'll take my bongos and go, man, because the whole thing is, like, bugging me anyhow.
2: Yeah, well, wait a minute. I won't shout.
0: No, I'm cutting, man, like I didn't want to make this gig in the first place.
2: No, no, wait a minute. I'll be soft.
0: Yeah? Well, then back off of me, man. It's too piercing.
2: Okay. How's this?
0: Too loud, man.
2: Okay.
0: Too loud, man. I can still hear you. Would you mind leaving the room?
2: Okay.

0: fly.
1: Daylight. Oh, man, don't sing about spiders. I mean, ooh, well, like I don't dig spiders.
0: Well, that's how the song goes. He goes, hide the deadly black tarantula.
2: Daylight comes and they won't go.
1: Is that it? Can I leave now?
0: Oh, not yet. We got a big finish.
1: Hey. Yeah, man.
3: I locked myself out.
1: Crazy.
0: I come through the window.
2: Daylight come and me won't go home.
1: Wow.
4: 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Yes, dear friends, all's well that ends well. 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The $160 a pound wholesale price of this superannuated fromage has even further bolstered the bottom line. 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
12: It ain't a four on the floor, but it'll do in a clutch. 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

0: Rock heads out there, this is Dick Lee, and you're listening to 60s Garage Rock from California. Hey, don't tell anybody, but it's the weekend. I'm going to be around for about the next 60 minutes, and I'm going to be spinning some of that great vinyl for you from the decade of the 1960s. You're going to be hearing some of that crackling and popping sound. All that is the sound of analog. As always, my co-host and my partner in crime, the Iceman, will be with me every week. He'll be making his observations of relationships and be answering telephone calls and emails. So, Iceman, I hope you got that big howl ready to go. And do you have anything that you would like to share with those garage rockheads out there?
1: Ah, baby, you're listening to the Iceman. I'm going to spin some cool grooves. Just sit back, close your eyes.

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1: All you darlings, get on in here, baby, because we have another real treat for today. It's vinyl time. And we've received numerous texts and emails from all you darlings said you'd like to hear another show about more of these Vietnam-era songs. So you better get ready to put the pedal to the metal and light your hair on fire, because, man, we're going to lay it on you. We're going to tap into the playlist of none other than Adrian Kronauer. He was a sergeant in the Air Force, was on Armed Forces Radio, and served as the inspiration for that movie Good Morning Vietnam with Robin Williams. Now listen to Adrian as he signed on every morning while he was overseas. What a service he performed. And once again, what a service that all of you have performed who have served. This show is for you. So Adrian, take it away, baby.
2: Good morning, Vietnam. It's just smidgen past 5 after 6, and here we go with another day's version of the Don Buster Show from Armed Forces Radio. I'm Airman Adrian Kronauer. We've got the best in popular music for you here, so let's get started right now with music.
1: As I mentioned, darlings, we're going to be tapping into the playlist of DJ Adrian Kronauer. I know in his notes he mentioned that this was probably the most requested song while he was over there in Vietnam. Dig on it. It's out of 1965, a little bit of The Animals.

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7: They're good. They're very funny.
8: They're hilarious. They just be whoever they want to be.
9: It's just really funny.

That's right, darlings. It was 1969, and this is another track that was highly requested on Adrian's show. We're going to go across the pond for this one. Get ready, Iceman. It's time for the Slidey Rocks.

0: guys.
1: In a world where records are small and holes are large, one man remembers when things called turntables moved at 45 revolutions per minute.

That's right, Dallas. It was 1969, man. And we hope you're enjoying this tribute to the men and women who are serving and have served in the armed forces. For today's show, we're zeroing in on the playlist of Adrian Kronauer. We're spinning some of the most requested tracks to Adrian from the Vietnam era. But right now, we're going to go to 1969, another highly requested track. The group was from San Francisco. Here they are, the Collywogs, but you just might know them by another name.

0: with your bad self.
1: Where the beat never stops.
2: Never stops.
3: That's right, darlings. That beat never stops. Now, Iceman, cue it up, baby. What you got for us? Great pick, Iceman, and wow, what a great song. And this is another one of those most requested tracks almost every hour on Adrian's show. This group hailed from L.A., California. They played frequently at the Whiskey. Written by Stephen Stills, here they are, the Buffalo Springfield, and you can accept it for what it's worth.
4: A telling

0: please.
1: White man, it's a psych out. See the pleasure lovers who live it like it is.
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4: Oh, yeah.
5: This is Connie calling from Camp Lejeune, North Carolina. I'm such a big fan of yours.
6: Bye.
7: Now, you ding dolls and you big dummies out there, don't you forget, Benny. You get down with your bad self. And if you're feeling kind of lonely tonight, just give me a call right here and the Iceman. I'll be right over and I'll be sitting by your side. I guarantee I'll make you feel good. Up next, maybe we're going to spin a track by a group called The Brimmers. They were based out of Fresno, California, with Kitty Sinner, Slug Butt Billy, Dickie Lee, and yours truly on bass. This is one of those cool war protest songs, man. I hope you did it.

Now, Connie, thanks for calling in, darling. We really do appreciate it. And that Iceman, that big dum-dum sitting next to me, he promises he'll be good. A little bit of that It's a Time of Trouble by the Brimmers for you.

0: That's right, darlings, the memories are here, man. And we want to remind all of you out there that the Bat Phone is alive and ready to fly. So why don't you give us a call and just say hi. Now you better get ready, because we're going to put a good old good one on you right now. It's time to put those dancing shoes on, because we're going to put a cut in your strut and a glide in your stride.
1: 1965.
0: Now, all you soul brothers and soul sisters who are serving in the armed forces around the world, this track is especially for you, baby, and I love it. I just can't help myself.

0: That's right, darlings. You get on in here with Uncle Dickie and the Iceman, baby, because we're going to get those old records off the shelf, man, and we're going to lay some good old good ones on you. But most important, we're going to bring some smiles to your ears.
1: The memories are here.
2: 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Get ready to groove, because it's vinyl time.
1: 1965.
0: That's right, darlings, it was 1965, and right now we're going to present you with yet another great popular track that was requested on Adrian Grunauer's show, Good Morning Vietnam. This group was based out of L.A. and frequently performed at The Whiskey. Here they are, L.A.'s own The Byrds.

0: Wow, what a great track with the angelic harmonies of The Birds. And this song was written in the late 1950s by folk singer Pete Seeger.
1: Oh my gosh, the music just turns me on.
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5: like those oldies but goodies, those rotten forgotten, those flashes from the past. You know what I mean?
0: Ice Man, I know what you mean, baby. I really do. Now, why don't you pick one of your favorite oldies and lay it on me right now?
6: Are you ready?
0: I'm ready, baby.
7: 1966.
0: That's right, darlings. It was 1966, baby. And hey, we're going to be on that Nashville music scene right now, and we're going to feature a group out of Garfield, New Jersey. They recorded a cover song in 1966. It was a smash hit, but it was first recorded and released by the Olympics in 1965. And then The Who recorded a version in early 1965. Later on, Tommy James and the Shondells would record a version and include it on their album, Hanky Panky. Then in late 1966, this group that we're going to play for you right now, they got a hold of it, rearranged it, put some new lyrics to it, and wow, what a track it is. Now check it out. In this song, the singer isn't feeling right, so he goes to a doctor to find out what's wrong. Well, it seems to be all he

Now, you dollars, listen up out there, baby. Now, after you had some good loving, you need to take out those records, man, and groove on a Sunday afternoon. Two in a row by the Rascals.

0: downtown.
1: Get ready. It's time for some flashes from the past. Some moldy oldies and good old good ones.
2: Now you garage rock heads out there, don't you forget that you're listening to 60s and 70s rock with Dickie Lee Ann. Let me see, who's that other dummy's name?
3: Oh man, come on now. I'm the brains of this operation. I'm the Iceman. Well, man, somebody's got to keep an eye on you. Last week you tried to cue up us all using a microwave.
2: Well, it looked like a button.
3: Yeah, that's because you're a big dummy.
2: Now, Iceman, one of these days, baby.
3: Yeah, one of these days, you're going to figure out which button actually belongs to the studio.
2: Now, keep talking, Iceman. Keep talking, baby. All right, man. Do you have anything else you want to say to me today?
3: Gladly. Now, let's get back to some of those classics before Dickie Lee here accidentally reheats a burrito on the soundboard.
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2: Now, all of you garage rock heads, you better get ready, baby, because we're going to lay a few comments on you right now from Adrian Cronier, the man himself, the DJ from which the movie Good Morning Vietnam was based upon.
5: I did start each morning, each program, by yelling, "Good morning, Vietnam." And I found out when I went out into the field to do interviews that it was not unknown on a particularly bad day that I would yell, "Good morning, Vietnam." And some of the troops would turn to their radios and yell the GI equivalent of, "Get stuffed, Gronauer." And on one occasion, a guy picked up his M16 and blew away his radio. But that shout continued after I left. The fellow who took over the morning show from me, an Army specialist by the name of Kramer Hawes, he kept the same format and the same sign on. And it became a tradition with each subsequent morning man.
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6: Good morning, Vietnam! Hey, this is not a test. This is rock and roll. Time to rock it from the Delta to the DMZ. Is that me or does that sound like an Elvis Presley movie? Viva Da Nang. Oh, viva Da Nang. Da Nang me, Da Nang me. Why don't they get a rope and hang me? Hey, is it a little too early for being that loud? Hey, too late. It's 0600. What's the O stand for? Oh, my God, it's early.
7: It's
8: a blast from the past.
9: You're gonna love it.
4: 1964.
10: What?
2: Now you dolls better watch it. Pretty soon you're going to get a little foot action. And then those shoulders will start to roll. And then that head's going to start moving side to side. And before you know it, you're going to jump up. And you're going to get out there to that dance floor, dolls. And you're going to yell, "Wow, I feel good." And then you're going to start shaking that boogaloo.
10: I feel nice.

0: 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It's time for some summertime classics.
1: We hope you darlings are enjoying these summertime classics that were on the air during the Vietnam era. This is a tribute show to all the servicemen and servicewomen who have served over the years in the military. Up for you right now, a track that was released in 1966. At first, everyone thought it was just a pop bubblegum type of song by a group called The Monkees. But listen closely to the lyrics. The lyrics talk about a young man getting on a train and heading for Clarksville, his induction center, and he was wondering if he would ever come home again. Out of 1966, The Monkees.

0: Dickie Lee and the Iceman.
1: They understand.
2: My oh my, Iceman, that phone is lighting up again, baby. Let's see who's on the line. You reached Dickie Lee and the Iceman, baby, and you gotta tell us who you calling from, man.
3: Hey, man, we're right down here in the pier in San Francisco at the Ferry Plaza. It's rocking. There's 15,000 people stopping by. You want to know what's happening? What's playing? All right, let's go. Let's do this.
2: That's great, man.
4: Hey, Iceman, melt my heart.
3: Melt your heart. Hey, you guys got a song from the 1960s you want Dickie Lee to play for us?
5: Upstate Sally.
3: Upstate Sally.
6: Good song, man. We'll pull that out and play it for you.
7: Bye.
2: Well, it sounds as though you Donalds are having a great time at the market today, baby. And we want to thank you for calling in. So here it is, by request for you. And you better get ready to ride Sally Ride.

0: man. It's a psychout.
1: You know, Dick, I really appreciate having the opportunity to speak with you in that. And really, I and several other people that I know really appreciate you doing your Saturday evening's Garage Rock show. It just brings back a lot of old memories, reminds us of where we came from when we were just kids.
2: I'm such a big fan of yours.
3: Oh, my gosh.
4: Well, thank you, Dick. Keep playing those memories for us.
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6: We want to thank all you Garage Rock heads for calling in, man. We really do appreciate it. And right now, we're going to feature another one of those nuggets out of the San Joaquin Valley. This group hailed from Fresno, California. Here they are, the Brimmers for you. And oh, by the way, this is what the Iceman says to Wicked Wanda every night.

0: please.
1: White man, it's a psych out. 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
2: Hello, what you want?
3: Hey, Iceman, Gary Nelson again, calling from the Midwest. 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
4: Hey, Gary, you big dummy. Thanks for calling in, but I want you to know that the Iceman, he's going to blow your mind. Now I want you to imagine a place where there's tangerine trees, marmalade skies, and a girl waving at you with kaleidoscope eyes.

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1: Up next, darlings, is yet another track that was requested almost every day on Adrian Kronauer's show. Here they are out of New Brunswick, New Jersey, the year 1964. Frankie Valli and the Four Seasons.

That's right, Groucho Kids. This show is officially out of control, man. And don't blame it on me. It's the Iceman's fault. Now cue it up, baby. What you got for us? All you garage rock heads better get ready out there. We're going to take you back to 1969. The place, Bethel, New York. The venue, Woodstock. The group, Santana.

0: 1971.
1: Well, darlings, that old clock on the wall says it's about time for Dickie Lee and the Iceman to go outside, jump in that 55, and head off into the sunset. Now, we hope you've enjoyed this tribute show to all of our men and women who have served in the armed forces in the past and are currently serving today. The songs we've been spinning for you are right off of Adrian Kronauer's playlist during the 1960s. Now, our going home song for today is by one of our favorite artists, a little bit of John Lennon's Imagine. But before we go, don't you forget to come on in here next week, man. The Iceman and Dickie Lee, well, we'll be all bright-eyed and bushy-tailed with a brand new show for you. And until then, you be kind to one another out there, and we'll catch you on the flip side.

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